0: And the UN says so much of Trump's style is to build around strength and the threat of unbelievable consequences. But now Iran is basically puffing out its chest and pressing Trump politically, and with the midterms ahead, trying to push them into more uncomfortable positions. I mean, it's really leading to another comparison to another president, President Jimmy Carter, and the Iran hostage crisis that helped lead to his political downfall. And that's not a comparison that Trump's going to like, especially Trump, since Trump has often mocked Carter's legacy.
1: Hadil, last thing, do we have any insight into what Iran's strategy is in all of this?
2: I mean, Franco mentioned the midterms. Iran is very aware of Trump's vulnerability going into the midterms. Iranian media, for example, is really keeping track of how Trump is polling. They know that they may not be able to beat the U.S. militarily, but they can drag this out, like I said. And they want to show that they are resilient and want to play a stronger hand than they normally would in the Hormuz negotiations. Iran has also said it may want to push nuclear talks further into the future, maybe up to 4 months from now, according to officials there. And those demands I just listed aren't really great for the U.S. Mm-hmm. So Iran wants to combine all of this to possibly force Trump to go into the midterms with no Iranian deal, a weak economy, and an angry base that is very much against the war.
1: NPR's Hadil El-Shalchi and NPR's Franco Ordonez, thanks to both of you.
0: Thank you, Juana.
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6: 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the primary election on Tuesday, August 18th, when all polling locations are open from 7 a.m. to 8 p.m. Voter registration status and the location of your local day of polling location is available at 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More information at fairbanksarts.org. Currently 72 degrees and mostly cloudy here in Fairbanks, and we've got more, All Things Considered, coming up.
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4: 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I'm Ailsa Chang.
1: And I'm Juana Summers. The scene of President Trump boarding Air Force One after last month's NATO summit in Turkey is one that TV cameras and photographers have captured countless times. However, what happened in the moments after that was far from routine. That is according to exclusive reporting from the Washington Post. The Post reports that Trump was shuttled in an airport catering truck to a smaller military plane in which he then secretly departed, even

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1: Democrats are calling for a congressional briefing into President Trump's apparent use of a decoy aircraft to foil an Iranian assassination plot. The administration didn't disclose that the president was not traveling on Air Force One with members of the press and his staff. So what does this say about the White House's transparency? That's on the next morning edition from NPR News.
2: 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It's currently 72 degrees and mostly cloudy here in Fairbanks, and we've got more, all things considered, coming up.

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Coming up tonight at 6, it's Alaska News Nightly, and we'll take a quick look here at the Fairbanks area weather. At the moment here in Fairbanks, it's 72 degrees and mostly cloudy at the Fairbanks International Airport, and for the remainder of the evening, widespread haze is expected, partly cloudy skies with a low around 51 and some calm wind. Looking ahead to Wednesday, widespread haze, mostly sunny skies with a high near 79. We've got more All Things Considered coming up in a moment.

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2: 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More information at fairbanksarts.org. And looking at the weather real quick here for the Fairbanks area weather. At the moment, it's 72 degrees and mostly cloudy at the Fairbanks International Airport. And we've got the final 15 minutes here of All Things Considered coming up.

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0: This is a special presentation of Closing the Gap with Gwen Holdman, a program from the Alaska Center for Energy and Power at UAF. We tell stories from the front lines of the global energy transition from our very unique perspective here in Alaska. I'm Jennifer Pemberton, the show's writer and editor. Today, we're bringing you two episodes. The first is about passive cooling systems. The largest share of our energy use often goes to heating and cooling. We have three stories of designs that take advantage of natural temperature differences instead of using up a bunch of energy just to make something cold. In the second half, we travel to Norway. Recently, the last mine in the coal town of Longyearbyen shut down after 100 years, not because they ran out of coal, but because the country is deeply committed to trying something else, even if they haven't totally figured out what that something else is yet. We hope you enjoy these stories. You can find more at closingthegappodcast.com.
1: Live from NPR News, I'm Joel Snyder. President Trump has confirmed a report that first appeared in the Washington Post Monday. Speaking to reporters at Joint Base Andrews following a trip to Ohio, Trump said he was following the Secret Service's recommendation when he took a separate plane to leave Turkey following last month's NATO summit. Here's NPR's Tamara Keith.
2: He had flown there on the new Qatari Air Force One, which is luxurious, right, but was rushed into service and doesn't have all the security features of the older purpose-built Air Force Ones. Mid-trip, hostilities with Iran flared back up. That raised the threat level. So just before he was supposed to leave, Trump announced he was sending the new Air Force One ahead so U.S. troops at a base in the U.K. could admire it. President Trump boarded the old Air Force One, waved from the top of the stairs as usual. The Washington Post reports he was then smuggled off the plane in a catering truck.
1: With Trump on a separate plane, Air Force One was essentially a decoy, leaving White House officials, security and support staff, and reporters vulnerable. Many public health experts are worried that President Trump's call to change childhood vaccinations will unnecessarily confuse and frighten parents. NPR's Rob Stein has more.
3: President Trump wants to cut the number of vaccinations children get and space out the shots they do receive. Anti-vaccine activists are welcoming Trump's executive order calling for that, but most medical experts are denouncing it. And while the president's order won't change anything right away, Dr. Aaron Milstone from the American Academy of Pediatrics says it can still be harmful.
4: The most tangible thing that will come out of the announcement is confusion, and confusion amongst parents are going to lead to delaying vaccination,
3: leading to fewer kids getting vaccinated and more kids getting sick from infections like measles and whooping cough. Rob Stein, NPR News.
1: To the western U.S., more than 6 million acres burned by wildfires so far this year. Fire managers warning the traditional summer fire season barely halfway through. Here's NPR's Kirk Sigler.
5: Half of the some 100 out-of-control wildfires in the U.S. right now are burning in the Northwest. The top priority for firefighters are two 100,000-acre-plus fires in Oregon and Washington. Washington's Public Lands Commissioner Dave Upthegrove says crews are making progress in Spokane, where whole neighborhoods were leveled last week.
6: We have a long way to go. That's why I need your help. Don't be the spark that starts the next fire. Please follow the burn bans. Please be extra careful with anything that could cause a spark.
5: The wildfires in the Northwest are believed to have largely been ignited by lightning, except authorities have arrested a man suspected of arson in connection with Spokane's most destructive wildfire. Kirk Sigler, NPR News.
1: This is NPR News. One of the more closely watched races among Tuesday's primaries in six states was in South Carolina. Darlene Graham has advanced to a runoff. Graham was appointed to fill out the rest of her late brother Lindsey Graham's term and will now face Congressman Ralph Norman in the runoff for the Republican nomination, scheduled for August 25th. Primary voters also went to the polls in Alabama, Connecticut, Minnesota, Vermont, and Wisconsin. Russia has released a former U.S. Marine from jail after 4 years. Supporters of Robert Gilman say he was near death and will have a long road to recovery, as NPR's Michelle Kellerman reports.
7: The Trump administration says Gilman was released on humanitarian grounds and the U.S. made no concessions to Russia. Gilman had been jailed on disputed charges of assaulting a police officer. In recent weeks, the 32-year-old was reported to be in a catatonic state, says Kieran Ramsey, a former FBI official who has been working on the case for a group called Global Reach.
8: I would still say he's not ambulatory. He's not walking around with any ease, but he is verbal, meaning he's able to be verbally responsive, at least minimally.
7: President Trump says he spoke by phone to Gilman, whose one request was for a cheeseburger. The former Marine will be treated at a special medical facility in Texas. Michelle Kellerman, NPR News, the State Department.
1: The financial markets in Asia edging higher after Wall Street slipped today. The S&P 500 fell 0.3%, a second modest drop since setting its all-time high at the end of last week. This is NPR News.
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10: I consider myself a technologist, but at heart, I'm drawn to simple, elegant solutions. When we can design systems that work with the laws of nature instead of constantly fighting against them, that's what gets me excited. Take refrigerators, for example. I have a real problem with refrigerators. They use electricity to drive compressors and pumps, generating heat on one side, just to reject it on the other, all in the name of keeping the inside cold. It's almost a Sisyphean task, pushing heat uphill, only to watch it roll back down again. And here's what really gets me. In Fairbanks, the average annual temperature is about 30 degrees Fahrenheit, just below freezing, and actually slightly colder than what we're trying to maintain inside a fridge. So it seems like we ought to be able to do better. Why are we burning fossil fuels to generate cold in a place that can give it to us for free, at least for part of the year? This was on my mind when I built my new house a few years ago. It's kind of a funky design constructed mostly from recycled and repurposed materials. But I also viewed this as an opportunity to tackle this refrigeration problem from the ground up, literally. Because the average ground temperature below the frost line tends to mirror the average annual air temperature, I figured instead of fighting against nature with compressors and coils, I would work with it. I installed a vertical section of culvert straight down to bedrock to use as a root cellar, taking advantage of the naturally cold ground. Inside, an electric winch raises a dumbwaiter with a shelving unit built in from the below-ground culvert into an above-ground insulated cabinet that's in the main house. The winch draws a little bit of electricity, but nowhere near as much as a refrigerator compressor. I also added ducting with an inline fan and temperature controller. So when it's colder outside than it is at the bottom of the root cellar, the system automatically pumps cold air into the bottom of the cellar to keep it nice and chilly. Inside the house, the cabinet to access the dumbwaiter has a hidden door with a pantry shelf built into it, so it looks just like a spice cabinet. One of my favorite things to do when new people, especially kids, come over is to send them on a hunt for the refrigerator. Most of the time, they never find it. I'm actually pretty proud of myself for designing and putting together this system. I think it's pretty ingenious. But I have teenagers, and they have a real knack for keeping you humble. So let's just say my teenage son is a little bit less impressed with this contraption than I am. In fact, he pretty much hates it.
11: And why do you not like this system?
12: It takes forever.
11: How long does it take?
12: I don't know. 20 seconds?
11: So it's a little longer than opening a refrigerator door?
12: Uh-huh. Also, it's loud. You can't, like, sneak open the fridge in the middle of the night. Get food.
10: For his 16th birthday, I decided to surprise him. I broke down and I bought him a mini fridge for his bedroom. I snuck it into the house when he wasn't around and I installed it under his desk. He hadn't actually asked for it, but honestly, it might be the best gift I've ever given anyone. He wasn't expecting it, and his reaction was priceless. He was so grateful, like I'd just given him his own personal convenience store. Now he keeps milk and snacks in there so he doesn't have to wait the 20 seconds it takes to use the root cellar or risk waking the whole house up with the winch in the middle of the night. I'll admit, I stash a few things in there on occasion too, like my coffee creamer. But I really still do love my root cellar. This is Closing the Gap, stories from the leading edge of the global energy transition. I'm Gwen Holdman, Chief Scientist at the Alaska Center for Energy and Power at the University of Alaska Fairbanks. Today on the show, we're talking about passive cooling. Designs like my DIY fridge that take advantage of natural temperature differences instead of using up a bunch of energy just to make something cold. We'll be looking at three cooling systems I came across during my summer travel overseas. We'll start by looking at a really neat example from the animal kingdom in South Africa, then explore an innovative system in the Persian Gulf nation of Qatar that puts a modern twist on an ancient cooling strategy. And finally, I get a little revenge on my son for hating on my fridge by making him tour the Paris sewers with me. In North America, it's the beavers who are known for engineering their environment, damming rivers, flooding valleys, reshaping the land itself. But on a recent trip to South Africa, I learned that there, it's the humble termite who takes on a similar role, not just by altering the landscape around them, but by transforming the environment within their mounds.
13: Hello, everyone. My name is Cloud. I'm from Zimbabwe. I'm a tour guide in Southern Africa.
14: Thank you. And so I wanted to have you explain to us how the air conditioning or cooling or system on a termite mound, how does it work? How do the termites engineer this?
13: Oh, well, in Southern Africa, we have got a species which is called the fungus-growing termites, which rely on fungus to manufacture their food. So this fungus growing termites, they build very huge mounds which can tower up to 6 meters, in height.
10: I don't think that mounds is really the right word to describe these structures. They're more like chimneys scattered all across the landscape. It's hard to appreciate their size until you're standing right next to one. They can be up to 6 meters tall. That's like the height of my two-story house. These are human-scale structures, but built by insects.
13: So inside a termite mound, it's like a dome-like with different compartments where everyone stays, including the soldiers, the queen, the king, and also the workers. So they are able to keep a constant temperature of around 30 to 32 degrees Celsius in the mound.
10: And the reason they're shaped like chimneys isn't because the termites are building tiny fires and tiny fireplaces. It's quite the opposite. They're convection chimneys. The termites dig deep into the ground, often reaching layers of moist soil that stay at a constant, cool temperature, far more reliable than my root cellar. When water evaporates, the change from liquid to vapor takes a lot of energy. Those water molecules have to jiggle around fast enough to reach escape velocity, and the energy they need comes from their surroundings. It's the same reason you feel chilled at the beach after swimming. As water evaporates off your skin, it takes heat from your body with it. Inside the termite mound, that cooling effect drives a constant flow of air. Warm air rising through the mound causes moisture in the lower, damp chambers to evaporate, and the resulting convection currents carry that heat upward and out through the top, continuously drawing cooler air down through a maze of tunnels and chambers below. So no matter how hot it gets in the desert, the air conditioning is always on inside the termite mound. And remember, these are fungus-growing termites, actual farmers. They cultivate their own crop of fungus inside that perfectly climate-controlled space. But they still have to forage the raw materials that feed their fungus, and their system for doing this is brilliant. They've built two kinds of openings, one for foraging and the other that's solely used for ventilation.
13: they collect food outside of the mound. And during that time, they would have opened the vents on the surface of the mound, which means that during that time when they are collecting food, the gaseous exchange or the air is going inside the mound. When they finish collecting the food and when they all go back inside the mound, they'll then close those vents.
10: It's ingenious. During the day, when the termites are out foraging, warm air and wind move through the many surface openings they've built, drawing fresh air down into the mound and across the fungus gardens below. Then at night, when they seal most of those tunnels, the airflow pattern reverses. Cooler, moist air from deeper soil circulates upward, while the warm air trapped during the day escapes through the tall, chimney-like vents at the top. The whole system runs on nothing but physics, convection, evaporation, and temperature gradients. No pumps, no electricity, just design shaped by evolution.
13: They are so very, very good. Men can learn something from them.
10: On my way to South Africa, I stopped in Qatar, where I experienced something that absolutely blew this Alaskan's mind: outdoor air conditioning. But before I get to that, I want to talk about how people managed to beat the heat for thousands of years before this kind of innovation. Because passive cooling has been around as long as humans have been living in the Middle East, which is to say, a pretty darn long time. On a walking tour of the city, I learned that cooling off can be as simple as hanging a wet white cloth over a doorway at night, or as elegant as a wind catcher. These architectural towers, called bardils, are surprisingly simple but incredibly effective. Built tall and open on multiple sides, they're designed to catch even the faintest breeze and funnel it down into the rooms below. As the air moves downward, it cools naturally, creating a steady flow of ventilation that can dramatically lower indoor temperatures, even in the middle of a scorching desert summer. This design has been used for centuries across the Arabian Peninsula, including in Qatar. Once you know what to look for, you start seeing them everywhere.
15: If you live in Egypt, Iran, Tunisia also, even the Lebanon also.
10: Yeah.
15: Ask your guide, can you kindly show me the wind tower and cooling tower, please?
10: Right.
15: And they will show you.
10: That's pretty neat. And it's not just history. In a modern Musharab development in downtown Doha, passive cooling has been reimagined for the 21st century with updated versions of wind towers that reduce energy use while honoring the region's architectural heritage. It's a powerful reminder that sometimes the smartest solutions to modern problems aren't about inventing new technologies, they're about rediscovering old ones. But wind towers weren't the only passive cooling strategy

0: Knapps relied on the same underlying physics as those termite mounds in southern Africa, using differences in temperature and pressure to move air and water through a network of underground passages. With nothing but gravity, thermodynamics, and careful design, they created a stable, livable environment. So centuries before compressors and refrigerants, people were already harnessing natural heat flow and pressure differences to stay comfortable. It's hard to describe just how hot Qatar is. Saying it's 115 degrees Fahrenheit doesn't quite capture it. The air feels heavy, like you're standing inside a hairdryer that never shuts off. To put it in perspective, no one is allowed to work outdoors between 10 a.m. and 4 p.m. That's how dangerous the heat can be. So when Doha won the bid to host the 2022 FIFA World Cup, it created a major dilemma. There's simply no way to play soccer outdoors at those temperatures without fully air-conditioned stadiums and spectator spaces. But Doha also has ambitious sustainability goals and enormous financial resources. This is a place that has engineered its way into thriving in one of the most extreme climates on Earth. So rather than seeing heat as an insurmountable barrier, they approached it like an engineering challenge, one that could showcase innovation on a global stage.
1: I'm standing in the middle of the street outdoors at the Qatar Cultural Village. And while everywhere else I've been today has been over 100 degrees, well over 100 degrees Fahrenheit, right here it's a nice, cool 75 degrees or so. People are wandering around comfortably. There's outdoor restaurants on the street here. People are sitting outdoors, chatting and enjoying it. Whereas I haven't seen that anywhere else here in Qatar because the temperatures are just much too hot to be outside right now. So coming out of these grates along the street, you can feel cold air coming up through the street, through these vents here. And that's basically how they're essentially air conditioning this entire area using some sort of absorption refrigeration system. Today was 115 degrees. But again, right here, I can see the sky over my head. I'm in an open courtyard, but it's a comfortable 75 degrees. When I walk out of here, it'll be like hitting a wall, like this wall of heat. Feel like you're walking into a furnace. It's pretty incredible how they've just created all these curated spaces using, in some ways, pretty ancient techniques.
0: So how exactly does it work? Under the plaza, cool water moves through a network of hidden channels. As you walk around, especially when you pause over what looks like an ordinary metal grate, you can hear it, that low, rhythmic gurgle of flowing water rising up from beneath your feet. By tapping into this evaporative cooling effect, Musharab creates a comfortable microclimate, just like the inside of a termite mound, but in this case, it's an outdoor space where people can have dinner, go for a stroll, or window shop without being subjected to the intense heat. The same idea was scaled up for the World Cup. The technique developed here was used to design stadiums that didn't need to be fully refrigerated. Instead, engineers focused on localized cooling, targeting the field, the players' benches, and the seating areas individually. They used smart shading, low-level air jets, evaporative cooling, and advanced insulation to create comfort while keeping the energy footprint as small as possible. Doha is a completely built artificial environment. You could almost be on another planet, which feels really strange coming from Alaska, where nature still tends to dominate. I thought I'd be repelled by it, but instead I found myself almost entranced. This outpost of humanity exists entirely because of our ingenuity, our innate ability to reshape the world to meet our needs. Kind of like termites. But in this case, the result is a city engineered not just for survival, but for human comfort, a living example of how design, history, and adaptation can all coexist.
2: Okay.

0: missed your last opportunity to go to the fashion museum with your sisters.
1: And I'm stuck in this smelly tour.
0: You're committed to going to do a tour. It's not even a museum. It's not a museum, to be clear. It's the actual working current sewer system and utilidor for Paris, just to be clear.
2: My teenage son, the one who hates my root cellar fridge, wants to know how a tour of underground Paris fits into this podcast, which is a pretty fair question. He had the unfortunate choice of going to a fashion museum with his sisters or tagging along with me to check out the sewer system.
1: I kind of feel like I made the wrong decision.
0: You know you want to hang out with your mom.
1: I could be hanging out with my sister. So how is the stinky, smelly sewer related to your work?
2: The Paris sewers are, of course, one of the great engineering wonders of the world. And it's a tourist attraction in its own right, not just for infrastructure nerds like me, but for visitors from all over.
0: Voyage des Aigus. Voyage des Aigus.
1: That journey into the sewers?
0: Yes. Journey into the sewers. Okay, we're going down underground, but this looks pretty modern.
1: Yeah, this is.
0: This is just kind of a concrete stairwell, arched concrete stairwell. We're in the utilidor. This is pretty cool.
2: It's a city beneath the city with massive arched ceilings, almost like a cathedral of sanitation. Alongside the stormwater and sewer systems, newer infrastructure has been added over the years. Things like fiber optic cables and other modern utilities threading through the tunnels.
0: Ooh, now it's getting wet. It's dripping. It's dripping from the ceiling.
1: It doesn't smell as bad.
0: Oh, now we're not over the top of the open sewer.
2: But to answer my son's question, we're here because these sewers also house a district cooling system that uses river water instead of conventional air conditioning to cool buildings across the city, including landmarks like the Paris Opera House and the Louvre.
0: All these big museum buildings and stuff, they're cooled using water from the Seine that runs through here. And another thing they're doing is they're doing like a lot of heat exchanging here. So the water that's being returned through the sewers, they're actually like extracting heat from that and adding that to the district heating system for the city. So they're being like really efficient with energy flow.
2: Right now, there are a couple hundred buildings connected to the system, but plans are underway to expand it to thousands in the coming years. Because the chilled water network runs through existing underground utility corridors, including the sewer system we're wandering through right now, there's no need to dig up streets to lay new pipes. That makes it possible to scale this massive project remarkably quickly. This isn't exactly passive cooling. The Seine River isn't cold enough in summer to directly air condition Paris's buildings. The river water is first circulated through centralized cooling plants, where it's chilled before being distributed across the city. But those plants are powered largely by renewable electricity, and the waste heat is released back into the river rather than into the air. That helps to avoid the urban heat island effect that makes many big cities especially vulnerable during heat waves.
0: Can I drink a little bit of water? I thought it was supposed to be a lot cooler today, but it's already feeling hot.
1: I'm pretty hot.
2: Paris is hot in the summer, and I was glad we got to spend part of the day underground. We didn't get to see as much of the district cooling network as I would have liked, but there are already about 100 kilometers of pipes running beneath the city, carrying cold river water from building to building. What's fascinating is that beneath these same streets, there's also a network of geothermal wells that draw steady heat from the ground to warm the city in winter. Paris is literally using the planet itself as both a heat sink and a heat source, borrowing energy when it needs it and returning it when it doesn't. The next phase will connect schools and hospitals, adding a clear public health dimension to the project. That seems pretty fitting, since the sewers themselves were originally built as one of Paris's first public health systems. It seems like the city has always looked underground for answers. On this podcast, we spend a lot of time talking about electricity, how to generate it, store it, and use less of it. But the truth is, the bigger share of our energy use often goes into heating and cooling, the invisible comfort systems that keep us alive in the places we choose to live. Humans are unusual that way. Most species adapt to their environment. We do the opposite. We adapt the environment to suit us. It's how we survive in deserts and tundra, in glass towers, and in remote villages. So whether it's a termite mound, a root cellar, or a city like Paris or Doha, the principle is the same, letting nature give us a little assist in achieving our goals. I found that when we pay attention to what others are doing, especially in places that, on the surface at least, seem very different from our own, we open ourselves up to new ways of thinking. We discover how to do things smarter and how to do them better. And that journey is what this podcast is all about. That's it for this episode of Closing the Gap. A big thank you to Cloud Zuma, a tour guide with Sunway Safaris based in South Africa, for teaching me everything you could ever want to know about termites and all kinds of other things about the local ecosystem. Tony Williams is our producer and engineer. Jennifer Pemberton is our writer and editor. Music is from Blue Dot Sessions, and I'm Gwen Holtman. Thanks for listening.

0: Ladies and gentlemen, turn off your lights.
1: Yes.
0: Because what we're going to have a look at now, that would be cold black darkness.
2: Oh, yeah.
3: Wow.
0: And you can take your hand and wave in front of your face. Yeah. Oh, can you see it?
3: No.
0: Put it on that nose. Now it is 1 centimeter in front of your eyes. You still can't see it, can you?
3: No.
0: How long do you have to hold it there before you can?
4: You can't, right?
3: Can't
0: no.
3: See
0: it. No, our eyes will never adjust to the darkness. We need light to do so. And we don't have any here.
4: I'm in the last operating coal mine in Norway. By the time you hear this, it will already be closed for good. It's in the town of Longyearbyen on the Svalbard Archipelago in the high Arctic, one of the furthest north inhabited places on Earth. It's roughly 800 miles south of the North Pole, about the same latitude as the very top of Greenland. There's a handful of military bases and research stations further north, but this is the northernmost true town. People actually live here year-round, about 2,300 of them. Families, teachers, scientists, miners. There's even the world's northernmost kindergarten here. In the mine, it's pitch black. But it's dark outside, too. It's November and the polar night is about to begin, the time of year when the sun sets one evening and doesn't rise again for months. The constant darkness can feel pretty oppressive if you're not used to it.
5: It's 12:04, right after noon, and it's almost dark. All the streetlights are on. Sky is dark. I can't tell if it's partially just really overcast with some dark clouds or if it's just... I think it's mostly just the polar night. I can see the mountains and I can see the fjord in front of me. The fjord is not frozen. It's not particularly cold. It's only about 30 degrees. It's right around freezing, which is kind of surprising. And like I said, that fjord is open. So even though it's very dark out, it's really not too cold.
4: Svalbard just had its warmest year on record. Along with the rest of the Arctic, it's among the fastest warming places in the world. Winters are warming the fastest, but in 2024, summer temperatures broke records too. In just 6 weeks, the archipelago lost 1% of its glaciers. That might not sound like much, but it was really significant and measurable, and it freaked scientists out. The name Svalbard means cold coast because ice once stretched across nearly every bay here. But I didn't see any ice on the ocean when I was there. In fact, I experienced the opposite. Not only was it warm, it was raining for a good chunk of the time I was there in November, which felt really surreal. I've never been in the Arctic in the pitch black of polar night and been rained on. But climate isn't the only transition Svalbard's experiencing. It's also going through an energy transition. Norway is determined to move away from coal and other fossil fuels entirely. But Longyearbyen is a town that's built around coal. Pretty literally. Some of the best coal in the world comes out of the ground here. For more than 100 years, people mined it for export to Europe, and they survived here by burning it locally for electricity and for heat. This town identified strongly, and in many ways still does, as a coal town. That transition away from coal is happening in many places, but I've always been particularly curious about what it looked like here in Svalbard. Since the coal plant shut down a couple of years ago, the town switched to diesel power. But that fuel is imported from the mainland, which didn't make much sense to me at all. Why stop using an abundantly available local resource only to import a different fossil fuel? So when I had the chance to visit, I jumped on it. Because it's easy to be a Monday morning quarterback from afar, but once you're actually there, the story is almost always much more nuanced and more complicated. This is Closing the Gap, stories from the front lines of the global energy transition. I'm your host, Gwen Holtman. I'm the chief scientist at the Alaska Center for Energy and Power at the University of Alaska Fairbanks. Today on the show, we're starting a tale of two cities of sorts, a story that we'll share over the next couple of episodes. Both communities have a long history with coal, 40-plus-year-old coal plants that needed to be replaced, and in both cases, coal was the only real viable, locally available baseload energy resource. But they've chosen very different paths. Longyearbyen is actively moving away from coal. Fairbanks, where I live, and specifically the University of Alaska Fairbanks, where I work, has doubled down on it, building the newest coal-fired plant in the country. Last year, I was invited to the University Center in Longyearbyen to teach a short course on microgrids. Norway is one of the global leaders in renewable energy, but Svalbard, which is the island where Longyearbyen is located, is not like the rest of Norway. Because it's so far north, it's completely cut off from the mainland grid. That's why they're so interested in the work we've been doing in Alaska. Remote microgrids are our bread and butter there, and we've made real progress in integrating wind and solar in some of the most isolated places on Earth. And Longyearbyen definitely qualifies as isolated. We'll get to Alaska in the next episode. For now, let's go back to Svalbard, a place where polar bears literally outnumber people. Okay, it's 6 a.m. here, and just as I poked my head out the dorm a few minutes ago, I went around the corner of the building and there's these big shapes, these big lurking shapes there. And I thought for a second that maybe it was a polar bear, because you're not allowed to go anywhere here without a rifle, except for just up and down the main street because of the threat of polar bears. But it turns out it was the other big animal that's sort of endemic here, and that's reindeer. They're these little reindeer that are really chunky, really furry, but they're really tiny. They're like little miniature reindeer. They're super cute. And they're just not afraid of humans. They're not hunted or anything. So they just wander around the town wherever they want to go looking for a little bit of forage. So I'm kind of glad it wasn't a polar bear.
2: On the left side, ladies and gentlemen, we have a perfect example of what we call polar bear food. Or slow food. Because they don't have weapons.
3: Yeah.
4: Did I just hear that right? My tour guide just called a group of tourists walking alongside the road polar bear food because they're not carrying rifles.
2: On the right side, you have the airport. Behind the airport, 4.5 years ago, a man was killed by a polar bear.
3: Really?
2: Yep. Wow. The polar bear swam across the sea at night, and apparently he smelled delicious in his tent. So the polar bear attacked, killed, and was killed afterwards. Just my way of saying that those two guys are stupid.
3: Yeah.
2: And it's not for fun we say people need weapons when they exit the town.
3: Of course.
2: Do I have any? No. Because we're going to the mine, we exit the car and enter a building.
4: Longyearbyen was a company town for most of its history. It was actually started in 1906 by an American, John Munroe Longyear.
6: And he came here because of the rumors. The rumors were, you can walk up the mountainside and just pick up straight, great quality coal and throw it into the oven and burn it. So he came.
4: I'm getting a tour of one of the coal mines from Anders Jorgensen, a Danish guy with a history degree. A decade after John Munroe Longyear started the coal mine, it was taken over by a Norwegian state-owned company called Store Norske. Anders actually works for the company. Giving tours is one of the many hats that he wears now that mining is winding down here. But 100 years ago, coal wasn't just the only energy source in town. It was the only industry in town. And Store Norske was pretty much the only employer as well. So coal and Longyearbyen and Store Norske have been completely intertwined ever since the town's founding. Until the early 2000s, company management even ran the city as its government. It was pretty much a company town.
0: In here, we have access to what they call a long wall, and that is in this case, a 168 meter long tunnel, narrow tunnel, where they crawl into to dig out the coal, working height, this. And if anyone would like to do it, then I have some working suits you can put on, and then you can crawl in after the mine work is hauled. Any volunteers?
7: Yeah.
0: Perfect.
4: The last coal mine in Longyearbyen, Mine 7, closed in June 2025, a few months after my visit.
0: And if you already now know you want a piece of coal as a souvenir, take a plastic bag with you, and then you can just... You are allowed to take as much stone as you want to, as long as I don't have to carry it.
7: Yep.
0: That's
4: the decision to wind down mining wasn't because coal ran out. It was because there was no more market for it in Europe. And the local coal plant was going to need major investment or replacement if it was going to keep on operating. The costs for that were extremely high, and so the Norwegian government and local authorities decided to phase out coal altogether. Without a local market, that meant an end to mining as well. And that decision has stirred significant controversy and mixed feelings in the community.
8: Fra alle kanter av landet, ifra småbygder og fra by.
4: This is a song by a local musician named Roger Mandel, who took a Bob Dylan classic and rewrote it so it's all about Sture Norske. He sings about the camaraderie at the coal mines and about how hard the work was, how there's 124 names at the cemetery, the ones who ultimately gave their lives for Sture Norske. But it ends with the lights going out at the mine and the gang leaving once and for all. He sings about how, in the end, they lived their very best lives at Sture Norske. Without coal mining, Longyearbyen simply wouldn't be here. So when Norway decided to start phasing it out, they had to start phasing something else in. That something else was research and tourism. One of the new projects that you may have heard of before is the Global Seed Vault. It's right down the hill from the mine, so Anders took us there as a little side excursion. From a distance, it looks like a translucent glass lit from within, glowing against the snow. But when you get up close, you realize it isn't glass at all. It's stainless steel and mirrors, fractured like ice and animated by fiber optic lights. It looks pretty fancy, but it's actually just a very dressed up door to an abandoned mine tunnel that's been repurposed for cold storage.
0: All right, so behind that door in there, we have the first seed hall of 84. And it is still very much active, so we're not allowed to go behind that door. You can see in there with the sign on. But if you want to have a closer look at the door, you can do that in a second. The wooden boxes you have over there, full of seeds, they are from the Nordic countries. Because in 1986, they took 20 of those boxes and placed in there. Every 5 years, they take out a box to test, and we are more than 35 years into the project.
4: The vault is like Noah's Ark for the world's crops. There are over 1 million seed samples stored here in the permafrost, being kept safe from disease, natural disasters, and war. Next door, there's another underground storage unit, the Arctic World Archive.
0: That gray door in there is very important. It is the Arctic World Archive, and it has been inspired by the seed vaults. Have you heard of the archive?
9: No.
0: Nah, it's not that. It is important, but it's not that known about. It opened in 2017, and it grows year by year. The purpose of it is protecting world memory. You can see that on the door.
4: The World Archive is full of cultural and historical information that's preserved on microfilm. Maybe you're old enough to remember microfilm from the library. It's basically a tiny strip of images that you look at with a microscope. This vault is relatively new, but the technology it's using is intentionally primitive.
0: They claim the microfilm in here can last 1,000 years. And that is the microfilm you can produce today. So you can use light to enlarge in microfilm with. You can see what's on it with your eyes. You don't need a computer to do so. If we keep it basic. So there is only one question. The survivors for this worst case scenario, how do they get to Svalbard? That I don't know, but hopefully it's not going to be our problem.
4: These are just some of the quirkier ways that Svalbard is diversifying its economy and its identity away from coal. The guys I'm touring the mine and the vaults with are basically here for just one night.
9: We came for a concert tonight.
10: And that's what you said, the concert, yes.
4: There's a concert?
9: That's the only reason we're here, actually.
10: Yeah. Oh, we have lots of them.
9: We managed to squeeze this in.
10: We have festivals here twice, too.
5: What kind of concert?
9: It's a Swedish hip-hopper.
4: That was not on my bingo card of experiences to be had in Svalbard. Sadly, I missed out on the hip-hop concert. Of course, as usual, what I'm really most excited to visit is the power plant.
5: This is the power plant here?
11: It was the power plant, yes.
5: Oh, this is the old coal plant?
11: And there she is, the brand new diesel power plant on the left.
9: Beautiful.
11: Definitely. Green energy.
4: A lot of people in town are not thrilled about the new diesel power plant. But it's really meant to be phase one of a much bigger, much more ambitious transition to local renewable energy. And it's Måns Ole Sellevold's job to get Longyearbyen to that next phase, ideally as quickly as possible. So he's got a lot of eyes on him right now.
5: Okay, so we're standing by the old coal plant.
9: Mm-hmm.
5: This used to provide power for the settlement. And it got shut off how long ago?
12: Well, just over a year ago, last year. So we have been running on diesel since October last year.
5: And that's what we hear over.
12: Yeah, that's the building next to the coal-fired power plant that was actually built just 3 years ago as a backup diesel power plant to be a backup plant for the coal-fired power plant. Mm-hmm. And now it's kind of switched into the main power plant now. So it provides electricity, and we also do... they also do heat recovery.
4: Måns Ole actually works for, who else, Stora Norske as their renewable energy project manager. I met with him when he came to Alaska last summer as a fellow through the Arctic Remote Energy Network Academy, or ARENA, which we manage through UAF. He wanted to learn more about how we're integrating renewables in some of our remote microgrids, especially wind and solar. He's trying to learn as much as he can, as fast as he can, about transitioning to renewables in the Arctic, because diesel alone is not going to be sustainable in Svalbard long term. Longyearbyen was built around coal, including an extensive district heating system. All the houses are heated through this system, and it's not practical to get rid of it. So now they're running the district heat system off diesel, just like for power generation. But this is way more expensive, and the fee structure is still designed around the assumption that you have pretty much limitless quantities of heat available, which is definitely not the case anymore.
12: That's the funny part, because the tariff structure is still based on the old system.
5: When you had all this free heat here.
12: Because when you burn coal in a coal-fired power plant to create electricity, you have so much excess heat from that process, much more than you actually need.
5: Right.
12: So you have to dump some heat into the fjord here and over the roof. And still, you can cover all the heat needed in town.
5: Right.
12: So the heat was kind of considered free.
5: Yeah.
12: Yeah, because you had abundant amounts of heat. So the heat was priced very cheap.
5: Uh-huh.
12: And they don't have any measurements in your home, how much heat you actually consume. So they just put a fixed price per square meter of apartment that you have.
5: Okay.
12: So yeah, you pay a fixed price every month. And it's not linked to how much you actually consume, and it's not linked anymore to the actual cost of creating that heat. So this has been creating some problems for the utility here, that they are not able to cover their actual costs for the heat component.
5: Yeah.
12: And they have tried to change the tariffs into to kind of reflect the actual cost.
5: Yeah.
12: But that has been a difficult process with the local politicians.
5: I imagine this is like a big discussion locally, right?
12: This is one of the big topics in Longyearbyen, has been for many years, but especially for the last year after we closed down the coal-fired power plant and went over to diesel.
4: Monsole has the unenviable task of figuring out how to make all of this make sense, to get Svalbard from coal to diesel to renewables as quickly as possible.
12: In the winter, in March, we got the task given to us by the Norwegian government to do two projects in parallel. One project is to look at the technical state of the energy system in Longyearbyen today, what we already have, what is the state, and come up with some recommendations for upgrades. Because they have also seen a lot of problems the last year when they switched over to diesel as a main power source. The system was not rigged for that. So they had a lot of issues the last year running the energy system here. So that's the one part, look at the technical state and do come up with recommendations for kind of what investments you should do in a short term. And then also the other task we were assigned was to look at how should the energy system in Longyearbyen look into the future, like from 2030 and beyond. And then we are looking into renewables, of course. So we are looking into wind and solar, geothermal, and more battery storage, thermal storage, and other solutions as well. So
4: does that make you popular here locally? Or?
12: Well, of course, we are a mining town with a long history of coal mining. So, of course, shutting down the coal mine was not a very popular decision locally here. That's now 1 year ago, and the power plant, and we will shut down the actual mine next summer.
4: Yes.
12: So of course that's a process, and that's a little bit difficult, I think. Not for me personally, but for the society here. Yeah. And what should Longyearbyen be in the future, right? Because we will of course lose a lot of jobs related to the coal mining industry from this, and it's going to be a different place afterwards, I imagine.
4: So it's kind of the identity of this whole place is like wrapped up in mining, and now it's shifting.
12: Yeah, Longyearbyen was founded as a coal mining town, so that's kind of always been in the DNA of this town, and of course the relative importance of coal mining industry has become smaller and smaller over the years. Now I think it's tourism, research and education.
4: What does it mean to work for a mining company that doesn't do any actual mining anymore? Because Stora Norske isn't going anywhere just because the last shipment of coal is gone.
12: So what we think we could do, what we are working on now, is to kind of take all this industry competence and history and try to kind of take that with us into the changes that we are facing now, and be able to work with steel logistics. We're good at Arctic climate, Arctic environment, and we're good at construction and industry operations in the Arctic. So we want to kind of keep that competence within the company and apply that to the energy transition that we are going through, because that's going to need all of these things. And then, of course, we are transitioning from a very rather simple energy system into a very potentially very complex energy systems with a lot of different energy sources, a lot of different energy storage. We could have solar, wind, geothermal. You could have steel, diesel generators. You could have imported fuels like ammonia or biofuel or diesel. You could have thermal storage, hydrogen storage, battery electricity storage. So you are complicating your energy system quite a lot.
4: Being in Svalbard changed how I think about energy transitions. What struck me most wasn't that Longyearbyen had everything figured out. In fact, they're the first to admit that they definitely don't. They're finding that importing diesel is expensive, and the tariff system for heating definitely needs to be revamped. Plus, the renewable energy system they want doesn't fully exist yet. And then there's real grief here about turning away from coal, not just as an energy source, but as an identity, a livelihood, and a shared history. But what Svalbard has done is rip the Band-Aid off. They made the decision to move on from coal. And once that decision was made, there was no pretending otherwise, no hedging. They didn't say, just one more year. There's still nostalgia here, absolutely. You hear it in the music. You see it in the way that people talk about Stora Norske, about the mine, about the generations who built this place. But alongside that, There's something else, too. Acceptance and even an undercurrent of quiet excitement about the future. Because Svalbard isn't drifting, it's choosing. Norway has the political will to do this. It has the resources. And it's decided that this place, this very small, very exposed Arctic outpost, is worth investing in. That it matters. It sends a signal that the transition isn't something you wait for until it's easy. It's something you commit to and then you build toward. Watching Longyearbyen live in that uncomfortable in-between space, no longer reliant on coal but not yet fully renewable, made me realize that maybe that tension isn't a failure. Maybe it's the point. Once you cross the line, once you shut the door behind you, the only option left is to keep moving forward. And that's exactly what they're doing. In the next episode, I want to take you somewhere that faced almost the exact same technical constraints. The same harsh climate, the same isolation, the same reliance on coal, and made the opposite choice. That place is the campus where I work, at the University of Alaska Fairbanks. And there, we didn't rip the Band-Aid off. Instead, we doubled down. We made a deliberate, carefully considered decision to stick with coal for the long haul. That's next time on Closing the Gap. That's it for this episode of Closing the Gap. Special thanks to Yngve Berkelud and Kajsa Breitfeldt for inviting me to teach at the University Center in Svalbard, and to Mons Ole for taking so much time out of his day to show me around. And if you ever make it to Svalbard, make sure to book a tour of the old mines, and maybe you'll be lucky enough to have Anders as your guide. You can find Roger Mandel's Sture Norske song on YouTube. He's at Roger, MANNDAL 3282. Thanks also to our producer and engineer, Tony Williams. Jennifer Pemberton is our writer and editor. Music is from Blue Dot Sessions, and I'm Gwen Holdman. Thanks for listening.

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Before that quick break on World Cafe, you heard a session with Andrew Saw. And not long after we recorded that in July, Andrew got engaged. So sweet. Sending lots and lots of love and congratulations to you, Andrew. Incubator launched a series called Songs of Us. They've been rolling out performances all summer long to celebrate America's 250th. Here's one of them. It's Brandi Clark performing Will the Circle Be Unbroken on World Cafe.

Is Queens of the Stone Age going country? Not only does frontman Josh Homme show up on a new Shania Twain song, he also brings in another country singer for this new Queen song.

All those tunes and more on the way. I'm Raina Duris, and this is World Cafe. Going to start this hour off with music from Yola Tango. It's their cover of William Devane's Be Thankful for What You Got.

Hey, Raina Duris with you on World Cafe. You know, I was talking to somebody the other day who was saying you really don't hear a lot of women-fronted jam bands. And I thought, that is a really good point. It is kind of a boys' club. So you may agree that hearing something like your next band is kind of refreshing. They're called Slapdragon. This is new. Song's called Already Won. World Cafe.

can already tell that's going to be a very cool jam to watch live. If you're going to see him on tour this summer and fall, it is called Burn the Other End from Billy Strings from his new album So Much for Goodbyes. Live from the Archives is next on World Cafe.

It's live from the archives. I'm Rena Duras. This is the part of the show where you get to hear a couple of exclusive live World Cafe recordings from the vault. Today, starting with Nora Jones. And the recording you're going to hear is from really early on in her career. Her first time on the show when she was promoting her debut album, Come Away With Me, in 2002. She came in a few years after she originally recorded this version and reflected on how this was a song from her first album where she could really hear herself figuring out how her voice worked with the piano. It's her own version of Hank Williams' Cold, Cold Heart, Nora Jones performing live for World Cafe.

For Live from the Archives today, that was Afterlife, performed live by Sharon Van Etten and the Attachment Theory on World Cafe. Next up, a new track from the Womack Sisters.

Is Queens of the Stone Age going country? This is the big question. I'm Raina Duras. It's World Cafe. Queens frontman Josh Homme appears on Shania Twain's new song, Faded Blue Jeans, from her new album that came out last month. Here's a little bit of that. Listen for him in the background. So that's Josh Homme on a country song with Shania Twain. And on the new Queens of the Stone Age track, he brings in a guest singer of his own, another country artist. It features vocals from country singer Nikki Lane. Here's Queens of the Stone Age, Easy Street on The Cafe.

0: Floating Parade. That's Michael Kiwanuka. And that's the end of this edition of World Cafe. Thanks so much for letting me hang out with you and play you some music today. You can always find us on social media at World Cafe. Thanks to our affiliates who bring this show to you all across the country. 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And thank you to the whole team here who make this show. We produce it at WXPN at the University of Pennsylvania in Philadelphia. I'm Raina Duras. 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

0: Coming up on Business Daily, we meet the entrepreneur behind some of America's biggest drinks brands, including Vitamin Water and Body Armor. Mike Rapoli tells me how he went from stacking shelves in the supermarket to building hugely successful businesses with celebrities such as 50 Cent and Kobe Bryant. That's with me, Hannah Mullane, after the summary of the world news.
1: 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Israeli security to

0: Live from NPR News in Washington, I'm Dave Mattingly. The latest check on inflation in the U.S. economy shows consumer prices in July rose 3.4% compared to the same month a year ago. That's a slight decline from the annual rate of June. Inflation remains above the Federal Reserve's annual target of 2%. The Fed's next policy meeting regarding interest rates is in September. Jury selection gets underway today in California in a federal trial involving Meta. The parent company of Facebook and Instagram is accused of intentionally making its products addictive for children, as NPR's John Ruwitch reports.
1: The case pits attorneys general from California, Colorado, Kentucky, and New Jersey against Meta. The states allege that Meta sought to hook minors on its social media platforms, including Facebook and Instagram, and wanted to keep them on for longer with features like infinite scroll and like counts. Social media platforms have typically had immunity from prosecution over the content that users post, so experts say the states are trying to sidestep that by going after product design features. They allege that Meta knew its products were addictive and harmful and hid it. The states also allege that Meta violated a law designed to protect children online. The case is part of a wave of suits over the effects of social media.

0: ad revenue. I'm standing here today to say that enough is enough, and my office is taking action with this lawsuit.
1: Pennsylvania wants the court to require more accurate content disclosures, effective age verification, and stronger safeguards against compulsive use. TikTok says the lawsuit is misleading and ignores safety measures the platform already has in place. For NPR News, I'm Carmen Russell-Sluchansky in Philadelphia.
2: More than a dozen states are suing TikTok, accusing the... In California, jury selection is getting underway today in a federal trial accusing Meta of intentionally making its products addictive to children. Meta is the parent company of Instagram and Facebook. Meta denies the accusations. The company is a financial supporter of NPR. I'm Dave Mattingly in Washington.
3: With the recent federal funding cuts, many folks have asked how they can help KUAC bridge the gap. 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
2: Good morning. It's Wednesday, August 12th. With KUAC News, I'm Patrick Gilchrist. The Alaska Division of Elections may have violated a 1993 federal law when it struck more than 3,000 people from its active voter rolls last month on suspicion that they are not citizens. In a 10-page memo, Attorney Andrew Dunmire at the Alaska Legislature's Division of Legal Services described state and federal laws that appear to prohibit the action that Election Director Carol Beecher took. Anchorage Democratic Representative Andrew Gray, who's chair of the House Judiciary Committee, has studied the memo carefully.
3: I believe the upshot is that she did not have the authority to remove folks from the active voter roll.
2: Separately, the Alaska chapter of the American Civil Liberties Union announced Tuesday that it has written the state, alleging its list pruning action violates federal law. The delisting included a lot of U.S. citizens born in other countries who got driver's licenses before they naturalized and later registered to vote. Nearly 700 Alaskans had contacted the division as of last week to say they were citizens and wrongly removed from the list. The division says it restored their voter status. The legislative legal memo says that part of the National Voter Registration Act prohibits states from conducting systematic list maintenance to remove the names of ineligible voters within 90 days of a federal election. The Division of Elections did not answer questions about the memo. Gray says the federal quiet period applies to systematic purges. The state could still remove individual non-citizens based on more specific information. But he says the elections director may have violated federal civil rights law by treating naturalized citizens differently than other citizens.
3: I can't speak to their motive. Like, is it because they believe that all of these naturalized citizens would not vote for Carol Beecher's chosen candidates? Maybe. I don't know, but I'm left to feel that that is part of what's going on here.
2: Voters not on the active list can still vote, but only if they fill out additional forms. An analysis by the Alaska Beacon finds that the state's list of alleged non-citizens has grown fivefold in a year. Voting in the August 18th primary election ends in less than a week as Alaskans narrow the field in the race for Congress, the state legislature, and for governor. Today in Alaska Public Media's series of interviews with gubernatorial candidates is Republican Click Bishop. He's a former state labor commissioner and union leader who spent 20 years in the state Senate representing communities in Alaska's interior. Bishop had a reputation in the legislature as a moderate and spent some of his legislative career as a member of bipartisan coalitions. Bishop calls himself an Alaskan first and a Republican second, and he told Alaska Public Media's Eric Stone that approach has guided his career.
4: It's no mystery. I'm a 51-year member of the Operating Engineers. I'm a labor guy. But, you know, when you go to work, when you hired out as commissioner of labor, You're the commissioner of labor for everybody, and I call balls and strikes. You know, some days one side's not happy with you, then the other day the other side's not happy with you. So you're going pretty much right down the middle of the map, if you will. Or there's times where some of your best friends won't call you for 7 months. Then you'll make another decision. They say, man, gutsiest move I ever saw. I'm so proud to support you.
5: I want to talk a little bit about energy. When you entered the race in May of last year, you said affordable energy was your number one, number two, and number three priority. And I'm curious, how you'd apply that as elected, like what you'd do on day one, what you'd do in your first few months, and what you would hope to have accomplished in your first year or 2 years to lower Alaskans' cost of energy.
4: Sure. To me, in my opinion, the single most important and biggest issue in front of the next governor is this rail belt energy issue. Cook Inlet gas, if you had been in my office 4 years ago, 5 years ago, I had a 4x8 whiteboard in the office with a short-term, mid-term, long-term energy plan for the state. Now I've been gone about 2 years, and I don't think the data has changed much. But we've got about a trillion cubic feet of gas in the inlet between two deposits out there that's economically recoverable. And that will get you out to about 2036, with notwithstanding any future discoveries in the short term. So the long, I just want to jump into the long term. On day one, I'm going to ask AEA and to reactivate the FERC licensing process for the Susitna project. That's a 600 megawatt dam. And I got asked this very question in Juneau the other night, and they said, where are you at on renewable energy? And I said, I love it. I said, I want to build the biggest battery on the rail belt. And then when you have, and that's the dam, right? It's clean energy. This administration recognizes hydro as a renewable. That's the single biggest issue, is energy on this rail belt. And I want to cut the rail belt rates in half. And when you do that, that drops the PCE rates in rural Alaska because they're benchmarked. Yeah, we're a resource state. We need to responsibly develop our resources and bring those resources along with public input all along the way.
5: Why should someone whose first choice is a conservative Republican or progressive Democrat support you as a second choice? And as we head towards the primary, why should voters pick you as their first choice, their first and only choice on the primary ballot?
4: My stock and trade is bringing the best and the brightest on our team, right? I've always done that. That's why I've got along in my life as far as I have. I got asked that question almost verbatim the way you asked it. And I said, give me a couple of examples of where my last 20 years in Juneau, or more specifically 12 years in the Senate, that you aren't totally happy with something I've done. You know what I mean? As a lawmaker, I don't introduce bills just to be introducing them. I only introduce what I think I can get across the line. And I bring leadership qualities that I think are second to none. I'm able to hire the best and the best. I've got people now, if I win, that are in private sector businesses that will come back to go into state service just to help with this administration's. And I think that speaks volumes. And, I've had people tell me, Click, I don't agree with everything that you do, but you know what? I could vote for you just because you're willing to listen to all people and not just auger in and say no.
2: 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For KUAC News, I'm Patrick Gilchrist.

0: It's just about 10 minutes before 7 a.m. and you're listening to Morning Edition on KUAC. There's a special weather statement through the weekend for most of the interior for unseasonable warm temperatures. The warmest stretch of the summer is expected with highs in the upper 70s to lower 80s each day. Wildfire smoke may continue to affect the middle Tanana Valley, with only low winds expected, reducing the chance of the smoke getting cleared out. That high temperature a statement applies to almost everyone in our listening area except those in Bettles, Galena, and Nome. It's currently 46 degrees in Nenana with clear skies, 49 in Delta Junction, mostly cloudy with light south winds. Bettles is 45 degrees, mostly clear. Tok is 43, mostly cloudy. In Northway, it's 47 degrees and clear. Galena's 59 degrees this hour, partly cloudy with light east winds. It's 51 degrees in Nome this hour with cloudy skies. Healy is partly cloudy and 56 degrees, 48 in Denali Park this hour and mostly clear. And here in Fairbanks, it's 48 degrees and partly cloudy with light east winds. 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
1: For Marketplace in Los Angeles, I'm Nova Safo, in for Kimberly Adams. The July tally of consumer prices out this morning from the Labor Department shows inflation advanced 0.1% month over month. The annual rate remains above the Fed's target. It's now 3.4%. Prices increased in areas such as shelter, airline fares, and medical care. They decreased for auto insurance and at gas stations. Remember, that report is from July. We also got new data this week on the state of household debt from the Federal Reserve Bank of New York. The report includes how much people owe on their student loans, as well as how much they're falling behind. Marketplace's Stephanie Hughes has that.
3: The student loan delinquency rate ticked up to 10.6% in the second quarter. That's up 0.3% from earlier this year. Those are debts that are at least 90 days past due.
4: I think the overall picture here is that people are having trouble figuring out how to make their payments.
3: Law professor Dalia Jimenez studies student debt at the University of California, Irvine. She points out student loan payments were paused during the pandemic for over 3 years, and missed payments started to show up on borrowers' credit reports just last January, which to some was a surprise. Betsy Mayotte is president of the Institute of Student Loan Advisors.
5: They kind of stopped paying attention to their loans because they didn't have to for so long, and they're caught off guard.
3: Mayotte calls the past 5 years the most chaotic in student loan policy history. Another change, some borrowers had been on the Biden-era SAVE plan, which is now defunct. It offered super low monthly payments, and people budgeted for things like their mortgages around that.
5: And now that plan is gone, and their next lowest plan is a lot higher than what their SAVE amount was. And there's most of the other decisions they made, there's no take backsies. You can't, it's not easy to just sell the house.
3: Mayotte says the millions of people who were on the SAVE plan are now getting notices they have to move to another one. She believes some of those borrowers will choose not to pay instead and expects another spike of delinquencies. I'm Stephanie Hughes for Marketplace.
1: The New York Fed's household debt report also found new auto loans hit a record $211 billion in the second quarter. Credit card balances rose a bit too. Household finances, though, appear stable as the delinquency rate fell for all types of consumer loans. Let's do the numbers. While the Dow Jones Industrial Average is essentially flat, it's up about 30 points now. The S&P 500 is up about 0.2%. The NASDAQ Composite Index up much higher, 0.7%. Meanwhile, oil prices are waffling. International benchmark Brent crude right now is down 0.25% at around $89 per barrel. Oil prices are facing both upward and downward pressures. On the one hand, there were new attacks on cargo ships in the Middle East, both by Iran-backed Houthi fighters and the U.S. On the other, the International Energy Agency this morning slashed its forecast for global oil demand, expecting a contraction this year.
3: Thanks for having me.

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5: Live from NPR News in Washington, I'm Kristen Wright. Consumer prices rose only a fraction in recent weeks, but things are still expensive. NPR's Scott Horsley has more on today's inflation report from the Labor Department.
6: Prices rose just a tenth of a percent between June and July. Rising rents and airfares during the month were partially offset by falling prices for gasoline and groceries. Gasoline prices are still much higher than they were a year ago. Electricity prices are also climbing faster than overall inflation. Easing inflation will be welcome news for the Federal Reserve. The central bank has promised to bring price hikes under control.
5: AAA says regular gas is averaging $4.04 a gallon. That's about 90 cents higher than a year ago. NPR has learned President Trump took a secret flight out of Turkey last month after Israel warned the U.S. of an Iranian threat against Air Force One. NPR's Tamara Keith reports.
7: There were White House staff, military personnel, Secret Service agents, and members of the press on the plane. The journalists thought they were flying with the president and were firmly instructed by the Secret Service to keep their window shades down, which is an unusual ask. I mean, the only time I've ever experienced that was on a secret Christmas night trip to Iraq with President Trump in 2018.
5: The news was first reported by The Washington Post. You're listening to NPR News from Washington. Student athletes across the country are getting ready for the start of the season in extreme heat. Bianca Seward from Houston Public Media reports Texas has new safety requirements.
8: It's kind of hard. Go here, guys.
9: This year, before teams take the field, they'll need to consult the Wet Bulb Globe temperature reading. It's a comprehensive assessment of the heat risk. It takes into account air temperature, humidity, wind speed, and cloud cover. Texas now joins 17 other states that mandate teams consult the readings and follow correlating guidance, which can dictate how long a team can practice outside or if it's even safe at all. Dr. Jamie Harrison is the executive director of the University Interscholastic League, which governs high school sports here in Texas. He says,
10: the bottom line is this is the national gold standard for keeping kids safe when working in the heat, and that's our ultimate goal.
9: However, the readings are required for practices only and not game days, when the heat can be just as brutal. For NPR News, I'm Bianca Seward in Houston.
5: Drug maker Eli Lilly has filed multiple lawsuits against companies it says are illegally selling black market versions of its experimental obesity drug, Retatrutide. Lilly says the drug is still in clinical trials and hasn't been approved by regulators for human use. Compounding pharmacies, MediSpa,

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3: Good morning. It's Wednesday, August 12th. With KUAC News, I'm Patrick Gilchrist. The Alaska Division of Elections may have violated a 1993 federal law when it struck more than 3,000 people from its active voter rolls last month on suspicion that they are not citizens. In a 10-page memo, Attorney Andrew Dunmeyer at the Alaska Legislature's Division of Legal Services described state and federal laws that appear to prohibit the action that Election Director Carol Beecher took. Anchorage Democratic Representative Andrew Gray, who's chair of the House Judiciary Committee, has studied the memo carefully.
4: I believe the upshot is that she did not have the authority to remove folks from the active voter roll.
3: Separately, the Alaska chapter of the American Civil Liberties Union announced Tuesday that it has written the state alleging its list pruning action violates federal law. The delisting included a lot of U.S. citizens born in other countries who got driver's licenses before they naturalized and later registered to vote. Nearly 700 Alaskans had contacted the division as of last week to say they were citizens and wrongly removed from the list. The division says it restored their voter status. The legislative legal memo says that part of the National Voter Registration Act prohibits states from conducting systematic list maintenance to remove the names of ineligible voters within 90 days of a federal election. The Division of Elections did not answer questions about the memo. Gray says the federal quiet period applies to systematic purges. The state could still remove individual non-citizens based on more specific information. But he says the elections director may have violated federal civil rights law by treating naturalized citizens differently than other citizens.
4: I can't speak to their motive. Like, is it because they believe that all of these naturalized citizens would not vote for Carol Beecher's chosen candidates? Maybe. I don't know, but I'm left to feel that that is part of what's going on here.
3: Voters not on the active list can still vote, but only if they fill out additional forms. An analysis by the Alaska Beacon finds that the state's list of alleged non-citizens has grown fivefold in a year. Fairbanks North Star Borough voters will be asked a pair of ballot questions on October 6th that could shake up how the borough runs local elections in years to come. If approved, one of them would change the date of the borough election, which now happens in October. It would move to the same day as the November state and national elections in future years. The other measure would introduce a hand count only method for tabulating votes in borough elections. In this first installment of a two-part report, we've got more on Proposition 3, the hand count question. If local voters approve Prop 3 in the October municipal election, Fairbanks North Star Borough Mayor Grier Hopkins predicts some major drawbacks.
5: I'm not excited about spending more money. It's going to be more expensive. I'm not excited about less accuracy, and it's going to be less accurate.
3: Former Borough Assembly member Barbara Haney, who's running as a Republican for State House this year, argues pretty much the opposite. She's one of the people behind the citizens' initiative to collect signatures to get the question on the borough ballot. And she says paying election workers for a hand count would keep more money circulating locally compared to paying a major voting tech company to keep using the tabulators.
6: You can achieve cost savings. They may not be much, but they will be cost savings. And the money will be spent in the borough by borough voters, to borough voters.
3: Election experts have found hand counts to be more expensive, slower, and less accurate than machine counts. Haney pointed to a 2024 news report that said the Matanuska-Susitna borough clerk believed the borough's switch to hand counting in its 2023 local election provided a little bit of savings. KUAC did not receive responses to questions emailed to the Mat-Su borough clerk in time for this story. Fairbanks borough clerk April Tricky said by email that the borough hasn't done a fiscal analysis of changing to a hand count only method. The borough currently uses optical scan machines to tally votes. In April 2025, the assembly passed an ordinance establishing a process to manually audit randomly sampled ballots. In the first go-round last year, the more than 3,300 hand-audited ballots matched machine tabulations perfectly. Hopkins says that was a good compromise to help instill confidence in voters. Haney says the limited hand count shows it can work at a larger scale.
6: We're already hand counting, and so why not just do the hand count and get rid of the machine count? I mean, just do it manually. Our people can count these ballots just fine.
3: City of Fairbanks Mayor Mindy O'Neill served two terms on the Borough Assembly, including 3 years that overlapped with Haney's tenure. O'Neill voted against introducing the audit in 2025. She says it wasn't necessary and that attempts to take it a step further seem rooted in fear-mongering.
7: I think this builds on a national rhetoric that we have a problem with our elections, that they're not fair, or that they're somehow biased based on a particular type of machinery. But there's not evidence that backs that up.
3: After initially rejecting the petition, Tricky, the borough clerk, certified it last week, securing Prop 3's spots on the borough ballot. The original petition included what would have been enough signatures, but almost 350 were deemed invalid, according to Tricky. She said reasons included duplicate signatures, signees not registered to vote in the borough, as well as illegible or missing information. A supplemental petition was then filed on August 4th with the additional signatures needed to certify it, according to Tricky. The borough also administers elections for the cities of Fairbanks and North Pole, and Tricky said it's hard to know exactly how the measure could affect that partnership, given that it's not the only elections-related ballot question local voters will be answering in October. Tomorrow, we'll have coverage of Proposition 2, which would move the date of future borough elections from October to November. The Alaska Department of Health has announced the first round of funding for state projects under the Rural Health Transformation Project. Over the next 5 years, the state will get about $1 billion from the federal government for the program. This first round of funding is small. 19 projects across the state will receive $4.5 million. Almost $600,000 will go to Anchorage-based Alaska Behavioral Health. Chief Operating Officer Joshua Arvidson says the funding will help expand Seeds of Change, a program aimed at reaching and retaining Alaskans in their teens and early 20s.
8: What we're proposing with this rural health transformation project at Seeds is to expand that engagement and activity into all the age ranges that we serve at Alaska Behavioral Health, which is actually a really wide age range. We serve all the way from young children up into seniors.
3: The Alaska Native nonprofit Chugachmiut will get over $600,000 to provide x-rays in the clinics they serve. Director Kelly Baker says the program will allow the health organization to buy rolling X-ray machines for clinics in Seward and four villages in the Chugach region. And she says that will greatly reduce travel for patients to diagnostic X-rays.
9: You know, some would have to take time off work, arrange care for their children in order to get the X-ray. Have we seen people not get an X-ray due to these challenges? Yes.
3: She says the funding will serve Alaskans for many years to come. For KUAC News, I'm Patrick Gilchrist.

0: means restructuring China's bloated state-owned enterprises. He axed smaller, inefficient companies, leaving an estimated 30 million state workers suddenly jobless. Massive worker protests erupted all over China, and Zhu had the willpower, or callousness, as his critics would say, to ignore them.
1: The central government decided that the laid-off worker problem could just be ignored and forgotten.
0: That's Dorothy Solinger, a professor emeritus of political science at the University of California, Irvine, where she studied migrant labor. Zhu tried to offset the layoff's impacts. He created a basic social welfare system that exists to this day and made steps to boost basic health care, which had crumbled in rural areas. But pockets of China, especially where workers were reliant on heavy industry, never fully recovered.
1: I think their children also have a problem because they miss out on the things that the better off part of the population can do, such as hiring tutors, going to the better schools. So it's a growing underclass.
0: Zhu took the criticism in stride. He was unlike most communist leaders who read off dry, carefully prepared scripts. Instead, he loved engaging with and ad-libbing to the press. Rose Lucho is a former journalist for Hong Kong outlet Phoenix News, and she spent 10 years covering Zhu.
2: Because he loved to answer all the questions, no matter how tough or sensitive. The only way is he refused to answer or using a quite humorous way.
0: He was known for his gallows humor. When he vowed to stamp out anti-corruption, he once quipped, "I have prepared 100 coffins, 99 for the corrupt officials and one for myself." Decades after his retreat from public life, however, Zhu today is mostly invoked with pleasant nostalgia, especially under Chinese leader Xi Jinping, when China became more nationalistic, more beholden to the state, and more closed off to the outside world. Charlene Barshefsky was the primary U.S. negotiator while China was trying to join the WTO, and she got to know Zhu well. She explains.
3: Zhu Rongji represented really a different time, almost a different era for China. China wanted to find its way in what it viewed at that time as the best possible way, which was to move toward Western-style economics, to move toward Western-style rules.
0: Barshefsky visited Zhu in his Beijing home in the western hills of the city a few years after his retirement from the premiership. He loved Peking opera and spent much of his days listening to music and quietly advising some of the younger technocrats running China, though not all appear to have listened to him. Emily Fang, NPR News.
4: Good morning. It's Wednesday, August 12th. With KUAC News, I'm Patrick Gilchrist. The Alaska Division of Elections may have violated a 1993 federal law when it struck more than 3,000 people from its active voter rolls last month on suspicion that they are not citizens. In a 10-page memo, Attorney Andrew Dunmeyer at the Alaska Legislature's Division of Legal Services described state and federal laws that appear to prohibit the action that election director Carol Beecher took. Anchorage Democratic Representative Andrew Gray, who's chair of the House Judiciary Committee, has studied the memo carefully.
5: I believe the upshot is that she did not have the authority to remove folks from the active voter roll.
4: Separately, the Alaska chapter of the American Civil Liberties Union announced Tuesday that it has written the state, alleging its list pruning action violates federal law. The delisting included a lot of U.S. citizens born in other countries who got driver's licenses before they naturalized and later registered to vote. Nearly 700 Alaskans had contacted the division as of last week to say they were citizens and wrongly removed from the list. The division says it restored their voter status. The legislative legal memo says that part of the National Voter Registration Act prohibits states from conducting systematic list maintenance to remove the names of ineligible voters within 90 days of a federal election. The Division of Elections did not answer questions about the memo. Gray says the federal quiet period applies to systematic purges. The state could still remove individual non-citizens based on more specific information. But he says the elections director may have

0: violated federal civil rights law by treating naturalized citizens differently than other citizens.
1: I can't speak to their motive. Like, is it because they believe that all of these naturalized citizens would not vote for, Carol Beecher's chosen candidates? Maybe. I don't know, but I'm left to feel that that is part of what's going on here.
0: Voters not on the active list can still vote, but only if they fill out additional forms. An analysis by the Alaska Beacon finds that the state's list of alleged non-citizens has grown fivefold in a year. Voting in the August 18th primary election ends in less than a week as Alaskans narrow the field in the race for Congress, the state legislature, and for governor. Today in Alaska Public Media's series of interviews with gubernatorial candidates is Republican Click Bishop. He's a former state labor commissioner and union leader who spent 20 years in the state Senate representing communities in Alaska's interior. Bishop had a reputation in the legislature as a moderate and spent some of his legislative career as a member of bipartisan coalitions. Bishop calls himself an Alaskan first and a Republican second, and he told Alaska Public Media's Eric Stone that approach has guided his career.
2: It's no mystery. I'm a 51-year member of the Operating Engineers. I'm a labor guy. But, you know, when you go to work, when you hired out as Commissioner of Labor, you're the Commissioner of Labor for everybody. And I call balls and strikes. You know, some days one side's not happy with you, then the other day the other side's not happy with you. So you're going pretty much right down the middle of the map, if you will. There's times where some of your best friends won't call you for 7 months. Then you'll make another decision. They say, "Man, gutsiest move I ever saw. I'm so proud to support you."
3: I want to talk a little bit about energy. When you entered the race in May of last year, we talked. You said affordable energy was your number one, number two, and number three priority. And I'm curious, how you'd apply that as elected, like what you'd do on day one, what you'd do in your first few months, and what you would hope to have accomplished in your first year or 2 years to lower Alaskans' cost of energy.
2: Sure. You know, to me, in my opinion, the single most important and biggest issue in front of the next governor is this rail belt energy issue. Cook Inlet gas, you know, if you had been in my office 4 years ago, 5 years ago, I had a 4x8 whiteboard in the office with a short-term, mid-term, long-term energy plan for the state. You know, now I've been gone about 2 years, and I don't think the data has changed much. But we've got about a trillion cubic feet of gas in the inlet between two deposits out there that's economically recoverable. And that will get you out to about 2036 with notwithstanding any future discoveries in the short term. So the long, you know, I just want to jump into the long term. On day one, I'm going to ask AEA and to reactivate the FERC licensing process for the Susitna project. That's a 600 megawatt dam. And I got asked this very question in Juneau the other night, and they said, "Where are you at on renewable energy?" And I said, "I love it." I said, "I want to build the biggest battery on the rail belt." And then when you have, and that's the dam, right? It's clean energy. This administration recognizes hydro as a renewable. That's the single biggest issue, is energy on this rail belt. And I want to cut the rail belt rates in half. And when you do that, that drops the PCE rates in rural Alaska because they're benchmarked. Yeah, we're a resource state. We need to responsibly develop our resources and bring those resources along with public input all along the way.
3: why should someone whose first choice is a conservative Republican or progressive Democrat support you as a second choice? And as we head towards the primary, why should voters pick you as their first choice, their first and only choice on the primary ballot?
2: My stock in trade is bringing the best and the brightest on our team, right? I've always done that. That's why I've got along in my life as far as I have. I got asked that question almost verbatim the way you asked it, and I said, give me a couple of examples of where my last 20 years in Juneau, or more specifically 12 years in the Senate, that you aren't totally happy with something I've done. You know what I mean? As a lawmaker, you know, I don't introduce bills just to be introducing them. I only introduce what I think I can get across the line. And I bring leadership qualities that I think are second to none. I'm able to hire the best and the best. I've got people now, if I win, that are in private sector businesses that will come back to go into state service just to help with this administration's. And I think that speaks volumes. And, you know, I've had people tell me, Click, you know, I don't agree with everything that you do, but you know what? I could vote for you just because you're willing to listen to all people and not just auger in and say no.
0: That was Republican Click Bishop speaking with Alaska Public Media's Eric Stone as part of a series of interviews with gubernatorial hopefuls. For KUAC News, I'm Patrick Gilchrist.
4: WBUR, I'm Scott Tong.
5: I'm Indira Lakshmanan. It's Here and Now. And I'm in Maine in the glorious place, which is resident chef Kathy Gunst's sun-filled kitchen. And we are making skewers that we're going to be grilling. So, Kathy, first of all, how beautiful. And thank you so much for having us here.
6: I'm so glad
5: welcome
6: you're here.
5: Us into
6: yeah.
5: your kitchen.
6: I'm going to try to show you how simple summer grilling can be. So I have a metal skewer here, and I'm lining them with sweet Italian sausage that I've cut into pieces about 3 inches long, and I'm skewering them with fresh rosemary, then a thick lemon slice, and some red onion. And I'm just repeating that over and over, sausage, lemon, rosemary, onion, on and on. And the idea is that when it hits the grill, the rosemary is going to smoke and lend this herbaceous, wonderful smokiness to it. The onions will cook and get soft, but the lemon's going to kind of drip juice onto the sausage. And instead of it being a fairly simple sausage, it's going to have all these complex flavors.
5: Well, that is fantastic. And several things strike me as I'm looking at this. First of all, you're using metal skewers when at home we use wooden skewers. So tell me what the difference is. Am I doing it wrong?
6: No, not at all, but I hope you soak your wooden skewers before you use them. This is something a lot of people forget. And then the minute you hit them on the grill, there's fire because it's wood. So I always soak wooden skewers in cold water for about 20 to 30 minutes and then put the food on it.
5: I also noticed that you've cut the pieces into all equal sizes. So whether it's the onion slices, the lemon slices, or the sausage, everything is about the same size. Does that make a difference?
6: Huge difference. And it's a great observation because if you have things of different sizes, they're going to cook at different times. For instance, if I added cherry tomatoes to this, they would cook so quickly and the sausage would need longer that they would burn and fall apart and possibly even fall off the skewer. So I know the onion is hardy. It's going to hold up. The lemon's going to hold up. The rosemary may smoke and I want that, but everything is cut fairly thickly. I mean, maybe an inch thick. And so yes, it should all cook at the same time. And also it's really important at the absolute end of the skewer, I'm going to put a piece of lemon. You want to put something there that's going to hold everything in so that it doesn't start to fall off. So I'm going to grab a lemon slice and we can go get our grill ready.
5: The first thing that strikes me is you have two grills. You have a big gas grill
7: and a traditional sort of round charcoal grill. The old fashioned type. So how do you decide what to cook on which grill?
6: For something like this, the skewers with the sausage and the rosemary and the onion and the lemon, I decided to go with the charcoal because I think it will add a beautiful flavor to it. I'm going to grill something with peaches afterwards, and I'm going to use the gas grill because it's going to be a steady heat.
8: Right.
6: I don't know. I go back and forth. If I have a lot of time, I'll put in a chimney full of charcoal and let it go long and slow, and that's what we're going to do right now. I'm going to put my skewer right on there. I'm not putting any oil or marinades or basting. All right, I'm going to cover that and let it maintain its heat. We're going to give that about 8 minutes, and then we'll come back and check it.
7: Okay, so while we're waiting for the sausage skewers to get done, should we start on the peaches you were mentioning?
6: Absolutely. We're going to do that on the gas grill, so let me light it up. We are ignited, so I'm going to let that get to about 400 degrees. So I had this idea that if you took a ripe summer peach and cut it in half, and then you took a black cast iron skillet, any skillet that's fireproof, you put the skillet directly on the grill, and then I'm going to just sprinkle in about half a cup of sugar, and I'm going to caramelize it on the grill. Then as soon as the sugar starts to turn to liquid, we're going to put our peaches down, cut side down, and they're going to cook in that caramelized sugar. And it's going to be grilled, but it's also going to be contained within the skillet. Why don't we put that right there? Let that get hot and we'll cover it. Okay, these are our skewers, and it's been about 3 or 4 minutes, and they are looking beautiful. Can you smell that rosemary? All right, let's give it one more toss. All right. That's it. Now, you don't need to serve it really with anything because you've got this lemon that you can squeeze over it. Okay. And obviously you can make as many skewers as you like, depending on whether you're feeding a crowd. Okay, we have our pork, lemon, and rosemary skewers. Let's check our skillet for our grilled peaches. I've got my skillet that's preheated on the hot grill, and I'm putting my hand just above it, and it's way too hot, so that's what I want. And I'm going to literally sprinkle about a third or a half a cup of sugar down in the bottom of the skillet, and
8: so
6: I'm going to...
8: it just covers it. It just covers a layer.
6: Exactly.
8: Okay.
6: And I'm not going to touch it until I see the sugar start to liquefy.
7: Okay. I don't think I've ever caramelized sugar before, so this is exciting for me.
6: It's something that a lot of people are scared of,
7: right.
6: And it's, you know, it's, you can do it in a much more formal way where you add butter and you add cream. This, we're just really liquefying the sugar as the base for the peaches, which are sweet, but they're going to be even sweeter, and they're going to have a grilled kind of smokiness to them that's very slight. Okay, see it moving now? It's moving. It's now sugar syrup.
7: Absolutely.
6: Instantly. Okay, so we're just about there. We've got our peaches cut, and we're going to put them into this hot, we're going to be really careful, hot sugar syrup cut side down. Okay, here we go. See the color of the sugar now?
7: It's this
6: gorgeous caramel color.
7: It's a pretty exciting thing to cook. Yeah.
6: And you will feel so fancy at your outdoor barbecue doing this. You will be the talk of the town. Giving it a little shake. And I can feel with my tongs, I obviously would not touch this because look, that's hot boiling sugar on it. Look at that. Mm. Okay, one more flip so we get a nice grill mark on the cut side. That is hot, and that is ready. All right, let's bring them in.
7: All righty. So, Kathy, I noticed as we were coming into the kitchen that you were picking these beautiful flowers out of a pot in your garden. Don't tell me we're actually going to be able to eat these.
6: No, these are all edible flowers. These yellow, bright orange, and light orange flowers are nasturtium, probably the best known edible flower.
7: Right.
6: But these orange ones are calendula, and all you do is pull the delicate little petals off of the stem. So we're going to use all of those.
7: Great.
6: All right, we're going to take our hot peaches out of the skillet without touching them. Let me grab a big spoon. And we're going to serve them cut side up because they have that beautiful marking. And then I've got a nice Greek yogurt here. You could use vanilla ice cream. You could use creme fraiche. You could use sour cream. And I'm just going to put a dollop of that and the flowers that we put on.
7: Okay, Kathy, I'm just sitting here with this incredible gourmet meal in front of me. And what strikes me the most is that the entire thing took less than 10 minutes from start to finish in terms of your preparation and putting it out on the grill. It was so easy and it's deceptive because it looks so gourmet.
6: Well, it's really pretty because we've got these beautiful colors and flavors of summer foods. And yeah, why mess with like the best season of the year with the freshest, best food?
7: Well, this is beautiful. And I'm wondering, do you have some other ideas for us? We've got here this pork and lemon and onion skewer plus this gorgeous peach dessert. What else would you recommend we could grill that would be easy and equally delicious?
6: I'm going to also have a recipe for a yogurt and Indian spice chicken. It sits overnight in the marinade and then you just throw it onto the grill for about 5 minutes on each side and you have a really flavorful chicken piece. So there are so many different grilling pieces and we'll link you to some of my older pieces from past years, but there's almost nothing you can't grill.
7: Those are words to live by, and we'll have all those recipes on hereandnow.org. Kathy, let's get tasting here.
6: Bon appetit.
7: Enjoy. All right. I'm digging in. That is incredible. I can't believe that there's no seasoning other than your lemon and your rosemary and your... And as someone who doesn't like raw onions, I'm actually really enjoying the grilled onion taste that it's imparting to the sausage.
6: Well, onions, when they're cooked, get a whole lot sweeter, so that's probably
8: so
6: why.
8: Good. Yeah, so good.
7: All right, time for the dessert. Okay, that is heaven in the mouth.
6: Taste the caramelization of the sugar. And
7: it's fantastic. Thank you so much, Kathy.
6: Thank you.
7: It's Here and Now.
9: 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There's a special weather statement from now through the weekend for most of the interior for unseasonably warm temperatures. The warmest stretch of the summer is expected, with highs in the upper 70s to lower 80s each day. This heat statement applies to all of our listening communities except Galena, Bettles, and Nome. And wildfire smoke may continue to affect the Middle Tanana Valley with only low winds expected, which reduces the chances of that smoke getting blown away and cleared out. It's currently 51 degrees in Nenana with clear skies, 54 in Delta Junction and mostly cloudy. Bettles is 52 this hour and mostly clear. It's 51 in Tok and partly cloudy. Clear in Northway and 60 degrees, 61 in Galena with light rain, light southeast winds there. Nome is 54 degrees and cloudy with east winds to 9 miles per hour this hour. Haley is currently 60 degrees and partly cloudy. It's 51 degrees in Denali Park and mostly clear. And here in Fairbanks, it's 55 degrees and partly cloudy with light northeast winds. And this weather update is sponsored by Dr. Andrew Wappett.

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1: Our credit was running low. My aunt suggested that we turn off unnecessary appliances and wait till we get home to turn them back on, because everybody is just trying to ensure that you save as much as possible.
2: This week on Energy in the North, I speak with Okuchukwu Chukwu, who recently defended her master's thesis in electrical engineering at UAF. Okuchukwu grew up in Nigeria and used prepaid meters for her electric utility bills. In Alaska, she wanted to look at how human behavior impacted electricity use and how that in turn impacts the electric grid. I started the conversation by asking Okuchukwu what a prepaid electric meter is.
1: The postpaid system, so you use energy and then at the end of the month, your utility sends you a bill that shows how much energy you've consumed and then you have to pay for that. But in a prepaid system, you are in control because it's more like a pay before use model. So in a prepaid system, you have to pay in advance. So you pay for the electricity and then you start using it.
2: And I know that they are used in remote communities to help residents keep control of the expense of electric power. How are they used in Nigeria?
1: The major reason why we had to switch from postpaid to prepaid at the end of the month, when people get their bill, they're surprised at what they received was different from what they estimated that they had spent. It's because in a postpaid, you can't really tell how much energy you've consumed until you get the bill. People started advocating for a prepaid system, so you're in better control of how much energy you're using. It has something called a CIU or in-home display that shows you how much energy you're consuming. So if you're able to see that, you could even probably caution your family that everybody should know how they're using electricity, and then helping utilities with revenue collection. But my research was asking a different question. It was looking at how does the electricity metering you're using influence how you consume electricity, and then how does that impact the grid?
2: And so you also worked with remote communities in Alaska for your research.
1: We worked at Titilac, and it was really interesting. So they are using an AMPI prepaid metering system. What interested me was the behavioral aspect of prepaid system. It encourages some behavioral traits in humans. So I recall in my family, when we noticed that our credits was running low, my aunt suggested that we turn off unnecessary appliances and wait till we get home to turn them back on, because everybody is just trying to ensure that you save as much as possible. And that also was consistent with what I found in literature and even from interviews with the Alaska Remote Committee we visited for this work, because people said they would even watch TV without light in the room. They had to buy more energy efficient appliances. So people are just trying to take steps to ensure that you reduce how much you're consuming. So based on that, we came up with three models for my work. So we have the postpaid, where you don't get immediate feedback. Then we have the prepaid rationing, and that captures the category of people that try to reduce electricity usage as much as possible. Then the last one is the prepaid batching, and that is just trying to represent the class of people that either run out of credits, because when you run out of credits in prepaid, nothing happens until you recharge. So the prepaid batching covers that category, and then those that cluster usage, just like my aunts, for instance. So those that have to self-disconnect, wait till the end of the day to turn on appliances.
2: And how did those three different models impact the actual cost of the resident's electricity?
1: So from what we found out, we saw that definitely prepaid saved energy more than postpaid, because in prepaid system, people are conscious. So if you're using less energy, that translates to lower electricity costs. And for a diesel-powered microgrid, which was my context for my research, that would mean fuel savings. But for me, the most interesting thing that I found out in my thesis was when we tried to make all three models to consume the same quantity of energy, because we are not just trying to look at how much energy you consume, but wanted to see if we all consume energy differently, does it really impact the grid in any way? So we tried to allow the three models consume the same quantity of energy, but then do so differently. And we found out that people that cluster usage, prepaid batching, they actually impact the grid more because it resulted to more stress on the generator, resulted in higher peaks and faster changes in demand.
2: Personally, having used a prepaid meter and living in Fairbanks now where you're using a postpaid system, how do you feel about prepaid systems?
1: Those experiences I've had with prepaid, they've stayed with me that even though I'm in a postpaid system, sometimes I just have to go around the house switching off things because like it's something I've done for so many years, but then the habit is still there.
2: Okuchukwu is a graduate student at the Alaska Center for Energy and Power, and I'm Amanda Bird, Chief Storyteller for ASAP. Find this story and more at uaf.edu/ACEP and follow us on social media.
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0: Good morning. It's Wednesday, August 12th. With KUAC News, I'm Patrick Gilchrist. The Alaska Division of Elections may have violated a 1993 federal law when it struck more than 3,000 people from its active voter rolls last month on suspicion that they are not citizens. In a 10-page memo, Attorney Andrew Dunmire at the Alaska Legislature's Division of Legal Services described state and federal laws that appear to prohibit the action that Election Director Carol Beecher took. Anchorage Democratic Representative Andrew Gray, who's chair of the House Judiciary Committee, has studied the memo carefully.
1: I believe the upshot is that she did not have the authority to remove folks from the active voter roll.
0: Separately, the Alaska chapter of the American Civil Liberties Union announced Tuesday that it has written the state, alleging its list pruning action violates federal law. The delisting included a lot of U.S. citizens born in other countries who got driver's licenses before they naturalized and later registered to vote. Nearly 700 Alaskans had contacted the division as of last week to say they were citizens and wrongly removed from the list. The division says it restored their voter status. The legislative legal memo says that part of the National Voter Registration Act prohibits states from conducting systematic list maintenance to remove the names of ineligible voters within 90 days of a federal election. The Division of Elections did not answer questions about the memo. Gray says the federal quiet period applies to systematic purges. The state could still remove individual non-citizens based on more specific information. But he says the elections director may have violated federal civil rights law by treating naturalized citizens differently than other citizens.
1: I can't speak to their motive. Like, is it because they believe that all of these naturalized citizens would not vote for, Carol Beecher's chosen candidates? Maybe. I don't know, but I'm left to feel that that is part of what's going on here.
0: Voters not on the active list can still vote, but only if they fill out additional forms. An analysis by the Alaska Beacon finds that the state's list of alleged non-citizens has grown fivefold in a year. Fairbanks North Star

0: Borough voters will be asked a pair of ballot questions on October 6th that could shake up how the borough runs local elections in years to come. If approved, one of them would change the date of the borough election, which now happens in October. It would move to the same day as the November state and national elections in future years. The other measure would introduce a hand count-only method for tabulating votes in borough elections. In this first installment of a two-part report, we've got more on Proposition 3, the hand count question. If local voters approve Prop 3 in the October municipal election, Fairbanks North Star Borough Mayor Grier Hopkins predicts some major drawbacks.
1: I'm not excited about spending more money. It's going to be more expensive. I'm not excited about less accuracy, and it's going to be less accurate.
0: Former Borough Assembly member Barbara Haney, who's running as a Republican for State House this year, argues pretty much the opposite. She's one of the people behind the Citizens Initiative to collect signatures to get the question on the borough ballot. And she says paying election workers for a hand count would keep more money circulating locally compared to paying a major voting tech company to keep using the tabulators.
2: You can achieve cost savings. They may not be much, but they will be cost savings. And the money will be spent in the borough by borough voters, to borough voters.
0: Election experts have found hand counts to be more expensive, slower, and less accurate than machine counts. Haney pointed to a 2024 news report that said the Matanuska-Susitna borough clerk believed the borough's switch to hand counting in its 2023 local election provided a little bit of savings. KUAC did not receive responses to questions emailed to the Mat-Su borough clerk in time for this story. Fairbanks borough clerk April Tricky said by email that the borough hasn't done a fiscal analysis of changing to a hand count only method. The borough currently uses optical scan machines to tally votes. In April 2025, the assembly passed an ordinance establishing a process to manually audit randomly sampled ballots. In the first go-round last year, the more than 3,300 hand-audited ballots matched machine tabulations perfectly. Hopkins says that was a good compromise to help instill confidence in voters. Haney says the limited hand count shows it can work at a larger scale.
2: We're already hand counting, and so why not just do the hand count and get rid of the machine count? I mean, just do it manually. Our people can count these ballots just fine.
0: City of Fairbanks Mayor Mindy O'Neill served two terms on the Borough Assembly, including 3 years that overlapped with Haney's tenure. O'Neill voted against introducing the audit in 2025. She says it wasn't necessary and that attempts to take it a step further seem rooted in fear-mongering.
3: I think this builds on a national rhetoric that we have a problem with our elections, that they're not fair or that they're somehow biased based on a particular type of machinery. But there's not evidence that backs that up.
0: After initially rejecting the petition, Tricky, the borough clerk, certified it last week, securing Prop 3's spots on the borough ballot. The original petition included what would have been enough signatures, but almost 350 were deemed invalid, according to Tricky. She said reasons included duplicate signatures, signees not registered to vote in the borough, as well as illegible or missing information. A supplemental petition was then filed on August 4th with the additional signatures needed to certify it, according to Tricky. The borough also administers elections for the cities of Fairbanks and North Pole, and Tricky said it's hard to know exactly how the measure could affect that partnership, given that it's not the only elections-related ballot question local voters will be answering in October. Tomorrow, we'll have coverage of Proposition 2, which would move the date of future borough elections from October to November. The Alaska Department of Health has announced the first round of funding for state projects under the Rural Health Transformation Project. Over the next 5 years, the state will get about $1 billion from the federal government for the program. This first round of funding is small. 19 projects across the state will receive $4.5 million. Almost $600,000 will go to Anchorage-based Alaska Behavioral Health. Chief Operating Officer Joshua Arvidson says the funding will help expand Seeds of Change, a program aimed at reaching and retaining Alaskans in their teens and early 20s.
4: What we're proposing with this rural health transformation project at Seeds is to expand that engagement and activity into all the age ranges that we serve at Alaska Behavioral Health, which is actually a really wide age range. We serve all the way from young children up into seniors.
0: The Alaska Native nonprofit Chugachmiut will get over $600,000 to provide x-rays in the clinics they serve. Director Kelly Baker says the program will allow the health organization to buy rolling x-ray machines for clinics in Seward and four villages in the Chugach region. And she says that will greatly reduce travel for patients to diagnostic x-rays.
5: You know, some would have to take time off work, arrange care for their children in order to get the x-ray. Have we seen people not get an x-ray due to these challenges? Yes.
0: She says the funding will serve Alaskans for many years to come. For KUAC News, I'm Patrick Gilchrist.
6: From NPR and WBUR, I'm Indira Lakshmanan.
7: And I'm Scott Tong. This is Here and Now. Ever heard of the bowmouth guitarfish, the fuzzy belly button plant? I have. Actually, I haven't. It turns out they are endangered animal and plant species, and a new conservation fund hopes to pull them back from the brink of extinction. The Phoenix Species Project is one of the largest philanthropic funds of its kind. We're talking $200 million, some from the Jeff Bezos Bezos Earth Fund, and some from Rewild, a nonprofit co-founded by the actor Leonardo DiCaprio. I caught up with Rewild biologist and CEO Wes Sechrist to talk about how Earth's biodiversity is declining faster than at any point in human history. Well, let's talk about this Phoenix Species Project, a $200 million fund. How does that change how this work can be done?
8: Well, unfortunately, I think the past few decades, we've not seen the resources commensurate with what's actually happening on the ground and the threats to biodiversity. Something like a $10,000 or $20,000 grant, while that can help a group, that's not actually going to help not only prevent extinction, but actually start recovering those species. So one of the things that's most important, and this is something that my organization, Rewild, and many other conservation organizations are doing, is supporting people in the backyard. So whether or not it's a local community, whether or not it's a national NGO, Indigenous peoples, what we're trying to do is actually help to bring the resources, whether or not they're technical or financial, to be able to recover species. We know with the right resources, any species can be recovered.
7: And can you talk about how these 100 from around the world were chosen?
8: So we're part of what's called the IUCN Red List of Threatened Species, which is actually the authoritative species list on what's endangered, what's threatened, and what's actually driving those threats. We worked with what's called the IUCN Species Survival Commission and another group called Reverse the Red, which is a consortium of groups, to actually identify some of the top species that also had, at the same time, groups that were working to recover those species.
7: All right, so let me ask you briefly about some, and it's going to be unfair because we're going to pick a few and you can throw in what you want to talk about. Can I first ask you about the Sumatran rhino? Like all rhinos, exceedingly rare.
8: Well, first of all, there's only five rhinos that are existing on this planet. Most people think about the two African species, the black and the white rhino. However, there are three species in Asia, and this one is particularly important because it's actually the relative of the woolly rhino. So in some aspects, it's actually a tropical woolly rhinoceros, but there's only less than 50 individuals left on the planet, all in the country of Indonesia.
7: And let me ask you from South Africa about the fuzzy, great name, the fuzzy belly button plant.
8: Yeah, so this is also one of these important bellwethers to an incredibly important ecosystem. So on the southwest edges of most continents, you have what's called a Mediterranean climate where you have specialized evolution of plants. And so over millennia or millions of years, you end up having these diverse lineages that form. And often these plants are very specialized to certain niches. So the fuzzy belly button is actually quite unique and rare, and it's also been targeted for the trade, illegal trade.
7: And have you kind of thought about the goal here? Is it to restore past ecosystems that have changed, or to kind of accept the new altered ecosystems? Is that an important question to ask?
8: That is an important question. And I think one of the things we know over time is that not only ecosystems, but species can be resilient. We are in this unique time on this planet where you have 4.1 billion years of life that have evolved into what we currently see on the planet, the plants, the animals, the fungi that allow every system on the planet to exist. We're seeing that breakdown happening in real time. However, we know we're at this crossroads. We're in a very unique time in history where we, for the first time ever as a species, understand what we're doing for the planet. And we also understand what we can do to actually reverse and actually start protecting and restoring these unique ecosystems and species that, in fact, allow us to survive here.
7: And Wes Seacrest, I want to ask you about scale. You know, I came across one piece where a scientist looking at all this says $200 million, it's real money. And yet, when you look at the scale of the challenges, what the world needs is broader system-level changes, that is, regulation and governments. Do you think about scale that way?
8: I think about two things. One is, absolutely, we need to change the systems. We have a very extractive system. We're seeing that start to change, especially on the energy that powers our lives. So how do we actually power the planet in a productive way closer to the sun? And so you're looking at wind, solar, hydrological power without damming rivers. You have geothermal. All those energy systems are starting to transform. But first and foremost, what we can't do are lose unique species and ecosystems, because these are the only environmental issues that are actually 1-0 issues. You either have a species or you don't. You either have a unique ecosystem or you don't.
7: And going forward for these 100 species that you and your group has identified, what does success look like?
8: I think success looks like two things. One is actually empowering these groups to actually recover the species that they're targeting. And oftentimes it's more than one species. Oftentimes these species are indicative of very unique ecosystems. But on top of that, and I think you rightfully pointed out, $200 million is great, but the world needs to scale us up. So what we're actually hoping is that other philanthropists, corporations, foundations, and governments look at this initiative and say, you know what? This is the time to scale up. We can win the battles on the ground while we're actually scaling up to the bigger systems change.
7: Wes Seacrest is CEO and chief scientist at ReWild, a nonprofit seeking nature-based solutions to the climate and biodiversity crises. Wes, thanks very much for the time.
8: Thank you so much, Scott.
6: And now to New York City, where a young man has gotten attention for his backyard chicken coop and urban farmstead. Reporter John Kalish takes us there.
9: In the Crown Heights section of Brooklyn, 21-year-old Daniel Yerushalmi runs what he calls the Crown Heights Homestead at his family's four-story home. Yerushalmi is a Hasidic Jew. There's a compost pile in the front yard with decomposing eggplants, cucumbers, and a citrus fruit used for ritual purposes during the Jewish High Holy Days.
10: This is from the local yeshiva down the block. So whatever they have that's going bad, they give to me for either the chickens or I compost it. That's a lot better than going to the trash, obviously. A lot of Crown Heights people don't know what compost is. They just wonder why I'm piling up vegetables in my front yard.
9: Yerushalmi acknowledges that many in this religious community consider him an odd duck for pursuing his agricultural passions.
10: I personally grew into it because my grandfather owned a beautiful farm in Iran. He had acres and acres of land, fruit trees, fig trees, everything. A lot of my inspiration came from him.
9: Some of his fig trees were propagated from tree branches his family brought over from Iran. He's also grown sunflowers, tomatoes, cucumbers, and peppers. There's a chicken coop in the cement backyard with 20 hens. The coop has an automatic door that goes down at night and comes up in the morning. Believe it or not, there are predators in this neighborhood that are hungry for local poultry.
10: Crown Heights does have raccoons and stuff like that. I've only seen one on this block once. It was actually on the security cameras. 3 years ago, I did have a possum show up in the middle of the night and kill a chicken that got stuck outside. At 3 a.m., we had our windows open and everything, and we just heard a chicken screaming really, really loud. and I ran down in my pajamas to find it, and I put it in the coop. I thought everything was well, but, you know, 3 days later it died, and I didn't even realize it had this huge gouge.
9: Yerushalmi's Crown Heights homestead account has close to 1,000 followers on Instagram. Not all of his posts are about his garden and chickens. Some videos show his woodworking and DIY projects.
10: The average person would just walk right past this pallet thinking it's trash, but it's actually really nice oak wood. Take it home and then cut it into pieces.
9: He's used the cut-up pallet wood to make birdhouses, a dozen of which are attached to a single maple tree in the front yard. But it's his chickens that Yerushalmi is most devoted to, an old-school agriculturalist in the middle of a concrete jungle. For Here and Now, I'm John Kalish.
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0: buy stuff at Mrs. Taylor's store. is it that sort of system that kind of has been around for a while but takes different shape?
1: Yeah, it is a lot of those same practices. And what's great now is that we're able to utilize a lot of the research that Hattie and Heather have been talking about

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1: 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Currently in the Fairbanks area, it is partly cloudy and 64 degrees Fahrenheit. 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And just a quick reminder, there is a special weather statement from now through the weekend for most of the interior for unseasonable warm temperatures. The warmest stretch of the summer is expected, with highs in the upper 70s to lower 80s each day. This heat statement applies to all of our listening communities except Bettles and Nome.
2: This is Fresh Air. I'm Terry Gross. Let's get back to my interview with New Yorker staff writer Evan Osnos about his article, The Future, Made in China. It's about the tech competition between the U.S. and China and how who wins will have huge political implications. He describes how tech, especially AI, is changing China for better and for worse, and the ways in which China

0: 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And from the estate of Joan B. Kroc, whose bequest serves as an enduring investment in the future of public radio and seeks to help NPR be the model for high-quality journalism in the 21st century.
1: 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I'm your host, Garrett Guffey. Thanks so much for listening and making KUAC part of your Wednesday. Today's programming on KUAC is made possible in part by Evie Rupp, who would like to celebrate the memory of her dog, Bailey, the best dog ever, and wish her a happy birthday. And just a quick reminder, there is a special weather statement from now through the weekend for most of the interior for unseasonably warm temperatures. This is probably going to be the warmest stretch of the summer, with highs in the upper 70s to lower 80s each day. This heat statement applies to all of our listening communities except Galena, Bettles, and Nome. On top of that, wildfire smoke may continue to affect the Middle Tanana Valley, as only low winds are expected, reducing the chance of the smoke getting cleared out. So over the next few days, remember to drink plenty of fluids, avoid strenuous outdoor activity, and limit exposure to smoke when possible. It's 12 o'clock.
2: Kesby. Today, millions of people across Europe and North Africa witness a solar eclipse. Spain is in the path of totality. Our reporter is there with special glasses on.
3: Here we go, I'm putting them on. Going to look up. Wow, you can actually really see it. It's obviously, my glasses are completely dark on the perimeter, and then I can see this tiny, tiny disc and the first tiny bite.
2: Also, why J.D. Vance has asked Ukraine to stop attacking Russia's oil facilities. In the West Bank, illegal Israeli settlers continue to besiege Palestinians in their homes.
4: We did speak to some of the families over the phone this morning, and they said that they're running out of food, they're running out of water. There were a couple of children. They managed to get out in an ambulance yesterday with their mother.
2: And is Spotify really going to take on AI music? First, the news.
5: You're listening to Statewide News from Alaska Public Media. I'm Ava White. The Alaska Division of Elections might have violated a 1993 federal law when it struck more than 3,000 people from its active voter rolls last month on suspicion that they are not citizens. In a 10-page memo, Attorney Andrew Dunmire at the Alaska Legislature's Division of Legal Services described state and federal laws that appear to prohibit the action that Election Director Carol Beecher took. Democratic Representative Andrew Gray of Anchorage, chair of the House Judiciary Committee, has studied the memo carefully.
6: I believe the upshot is that she did not have the authority to remove folks from the active voter roll.
5: Separately, the Alaska chapter of the American Civil Liberties Union announced Tuesday that it has written the state alleging its list pruning action violates federal law. The delisting included a lot of U.S. citizens born in other countries who got driver's licenses before they naturalized and later registered to vote. The legislative legal memo says that part of the National Voter Registration Act prohibits states from conducting systematic list maintenance to remove the names of ineligible voters within 90 days of a federal election. The Division of Elections didn't answer questions about the memo. Gray says the elections director may have violated federal civil rights law by treating naturalized citizens differently than other citizens.
6: I can't speak to their motive. Like, is it because they believe that all of these naturalized citizens would not vote for, Carol Beecher's chosen candidates? Maybe. I don't know. But I'm left to feel that that is part of what's going on here.
5: Voters not on the active list can still vote, but only if they fill out additional forms. NSTAR Natural Gas is working to repair a break in a gas pipeline feeding into communities near Whittier. NSTAR officials say a boater on the 20-mile river smelled gas and reported the leak Sunday. Utility spokeswoman Harley Hedlund says a crew investigated the pipeline on Monday.
7: They confirmed that the break is in a submerged portion of the pipeline near the 20 Mile River.
5: As of Tuesday, there had not been an interruption to gas service, but Hedlund says that could change.
7: That service may be interrupted periodically as our NSTAR teams are repairing the line over that repair period of 30 to 45 days, I believe, is the expectation as of now.
5: So far, she says there is no suspected cause for the leak. Hedlund says NSTAR is working on a plan to truck in liquefied natural gas to regasify the pipeline in the event that the gas supply is cut off. She says locals should be prepared to find a warm place to stay in case temperatures dip too low and make alternate plans for those whose medical or accessibility needs could be impacted by a loss of hot water or heating. This is Alaska Public Media.
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11: 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Composer William Grant Still was inspired by the Inanga when he wrote his first piece for harp. Inanga by William Grant Still on the next performance today from 8 p.m.
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From APM American Public Media, this is Performance Today. I'm Valerie Kaler, glad to have you along for today's musical adventures and discoveries. This concerto was written in 2014 by Argentinian composer Claudio Montero. She was born in Buenos Aires in 1962, and her compositions were deeply rooted in South American music, often using traditional instruments and styles. Many of her pieces have a sense of melancholy and nostalgia. When she was 31, her music started getting performed in concert halls all around the world. She won several Latin Grammy Awards and worked to amplify women's voices in music. Claudia Montero died in 2021 at the age of 58. Montero's legacy inspired composer Clarice Assad to write the piece we're about to hear. Assad describes it as a collection of song-like movements inspired by chants, dances, and rhythms associated with South American music. This is Canciones d'América, the Fry Street Quartet in concert in Clinton, New York.

A quartet inspired by the music of Brazil's neighboring countries, Uruguay, Paraguay, Bolivia, Argentina, fragments of a milonga from Uruguay, the choro from Brazil, music from Paraguay and the Argentinian tango, as well as an homage to Andean music associated with regions of Peru, Bolivia, and Ecuador. Music written in 2022 by composer Clarice Assad, Canções de América. We heard it played by the Fry Street Quartet in concert at Hamilton College in Clinton, New York. Would love to hear your thoughts on those canções by Clarice Assad. Drop us a note using the contact button on the PT page at yourclassical.org. In a moment, the human condition. 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

0: Pianist Imogen Cooper has always played a wide range of music, but no matter what, she always returns to a composer she just adores. That's Franz Schubert, for the sheer beauty of the music, but also for what she hears as a deep expression of the human condition.
1: It's one of the greatest assets that Schubert has. He has a capacity to take one from real terror and madness and blackness through to the greatest tenderness in one bar, two bars. And he doesn't prepare you. It's as if he takes you by the shoulders and swivels you around and says, that was then, this is now.
0: Let's hear Schubert's Shifting Moods with pianist Imogen Cooper. She's playing two of his impromptus, a concert on the campus of McAllister College in St. Paul, Minnesota.

0: two impromptus by Franz Schubert. Pianist Imogen Cooper played impromptus number one and number two in concert at McAllister College in St. Paul, Minnesota, presented by the Frederick Chopin Society. Imogen Cooper says that Franz Schubert somehow was able to capture the full range of human experience, despite living such a short life all in one place.
1: His world was actually relatively constricted. He was in Vienna all his life. If he traveled, it was for vacations, and I'm not sure he even went outside Austria. So it was his inner world, which is where everything happened. So he picked up everything that was around him, and nature was so important.
0: A sense of the importance of nature and a full range of human feeling and emotion in the music of Franz Schubert. He was 30 years old when he wrote those impromptus, just a year before his death. You can hear Imogen Cooper's Schubert again anytime you like over the next month. Each episode of PT is archived for 30 days after the original broadcast, available as streaming audio on demand. 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

Polish pianist and composer Zygmunt Krause was born in Warsaw in 1938. Big city, about a million people, and 30% of them were Jewish. There was a lot of worry about Germany's expansion, and the threat of imminent war was a constant thrum of anxiety. A year and a half after Krause was born, the Nazis invaded. They bombed the city of Warsaw in September and left it in ruins. And then the German occupation. Nazi soldiers everywhere, constant surveillance. Warsaw's Jewish population forced into walled-off sections of the city, the ghettos. Books were a lot of artists and composers of Krause's generation created work that directly addressed these traumas. Others processed that trauma differently and made works that intentionally refused to generate any new drama whatsoever. Zygmunt Krause chose that path. One of his favored styles of writing was something he called unistic music, or unism, long unfolding lines that change only gradually, no drama. You'll get elements of that static unistic style in the piece we're about to hear, but there's also plenty of more recognizably melodic material. You get a sense of nostalgia, of remembered songs distorted through the lens of history. Andrzej Borejko conducts the Polish National Radio Symphony Orchestra in the Serenade by Zygmunt Krause.

0: A serenade by Polish composer Zygmunt Krawca. Andrzej Boreko led the Polish National Radio Symphony Orchestra in Katowice, Poland. Zygmunt Krawca was just a toddler when the Nazis invaded Poland and bombed Warsaw into ruins. He would have known nothing else. That was just what life was. I haven't found any documentation of his thoughts about spending his earliest years in an occupied city, with everyone around him in a constant state of fear, worry, hunger. But man, you gotta think that changes your wiring in a fundamental way. Artists of his generation tended to either confront that trauma head on, or they refused to reenact it. Zygmunt Krawca, probably the latter. A great deal of his music avoids drama altogether, instead embracing a style he called unitary music or unism. He says the ideal way to experience his music would be if it were playing continuously and a listener could join at any point, stay for any length of time, and leave whenever it felt right. Interesting approach to composition, one of several employed by Polish composer Zygmunt Krawca. I'm Valerie Kaler. This is Performance Today from APM, American Public Media.
1: 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the primary election on Tuesday, August 18th, when all polling locations are open from 7 a.m. to 8 p.m. Voter registration status and location of your local day of polling location is available at 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And we've got our first hour of All Things Considered coming up.
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3: I'm Elsa Chang.
4: And I'm Juana Summers. A close look at this week's primary election results in Wisconsin, Minnesota, and several other states.
5: Even my grandfather, who's 90 years old, wanted to talk about ICE, and he's never talked to me about politics ever.
3: Also, as Andrew Tate fights extradition to the UK, he'll be testing his political connections in the US.
4: And in this age of fast fashion, we bring you a woman who's growing a linen dress in her backyard.
6: I have a long history of doing unreasonable projects.
3: Those stories and so much more after this summary of the day's news.
7: Live from NPR News in Washington, I'm Ryland Barton. Attorney General Todd Blanche says the plan to launch an anti-weaponization fund to compensate people the Trump administration says were hurt by the Biden Justice Department is now dead. NPR's Kerry Johnson reports the idea prompted bipartisan outrage on Capitol Hill.
8: Todd Blanche says there's no infrastructure for the nearly $1.8 billion fund, no commissioners, and no transfer of money from the Treasury. President Trump touted the fund as a way to help his supporters who face charges, including for storming the U.S. Capitol on January 6th. Blanche addressed the question with reporters at the DOJ.
9: He feels very strongly that he would want to make them whole, as do I, but it will not be through the anti-weaponization fund.
8: January 6th defendants and other Trump allies already have filed separate legal claims with the Justice Department, seeking money for the ways they say the DOJ harmed them. Kerry Johnson, NPR News, Washington.
7: The leader of the World Health Organization says new U.S. guidelines reducing the number of childhood vaccinations and spacing out others are not backed by science and could leave kids vulnerable to preventable diseases. NPR's Duri Buscarin reports.
10: During a press conference in Geneva, WHO Director General Dr. Tedros Adhanom Ghebreyesus says the evidence is unequivocal. Vaccines are safe.
11: Delaying vaccines or separating doses unnecessarily does not make vaccination safer, and can leave children unprotected.
10: He says changes to immunization schedules should be backed by science, not political influence. The Trump administration released the new vaccine recommendations Monday in an executive order, saying the policy is intended to support, quote, maximal parental choice over childhood vaccines. Dari Buscarin, NPR News, Washington.
7: Fire managers in the Northwest are bracing for a storm system with possible thunderstorms and high winds. The weather could make wildfires grow quickly. NPR's Kirk Sigler reports forecasters are implementing fire weather watches.
12: This forecast is a good news, bad news situation. The storm could bring lightning and high winds to fan more fires, but possible rain and those winds could help blow out dense smoke that's been trapped in valleys here for weeks.
13: It is what it is. I don't let my daughter come out in it, but dog still has to get exercise, otherwise she's pain, so here we are.
12: In Idaho, Casey Mooney is taking her dog for a morning hike in the foothills above downtown Boise. A recent wildfire here was a close call for the city, but ended up just blackening the sagebrush and grasses in the popular trail system.
13: It's been hit and miss, better, worse, so we get it out as early as we can and get home and get inside.
12: Into the AC before it hits 100 degrees again. Kirk Sigler, NPR News, Boise.
7: U.S. inflation slowed last month, suggesting higher oil and gas prices from the Iran war are only having a limited impact on the broader economy. It's NPR. The U.S. military is on track to pull all its forces out of Iraq by the end of September, marking the end of a presence that started in 2003. Washington and Baghdad agreed in 2024.